time. Over time, these thoughts will develop into sacrificial behavior. They will not protect their own values and possessions, thinking they aren't worthy of them. What's the right phrase? Would you let this boy play with your toy for a while? Or maybe you want to exchange toys for a while? Give your child an opportunity to manage their things themselves. If the child is against sharing, then do not insist. Look at this lovely girl. Hearing this, the child thinks, I am worse than others. It makes no sense to try anything. It won't work. Comparing him with others negatively affects the child's self-esteem, making them think they will never achieve anything. The correct phrase is, I love you. You can do this too. Point out your child's abilities and show that you believe in him. Remember that every child is unique and has their own talents. You're too young to think about this. Hearing this, the child thinks, I want to know. I'll ask someone else. If your child asks you uncomfortable questions but does not receive information, they will receive it from other sources, much less confident ones. The correct phrase is, I'm not ready to answer now. I need some time. Do not dismiss the child. If they ask you a question, try to answer it. This way, you will remain an authority in their eyes and will never lose their trust.

Strangely, and rather awkwardly, it seems that no human being can ever really grow up sane unless it's been loved very deeply by somebody else for a number of years in its early life. But we're still learning what good parents might actually be like. How good were yours? Here are 8 principles of good parenting that you might use to grade them. A loving parent gets down to the child's level, at times literally dropping down to their height when addressing them, in order to see the world through their eyes. They understand that a very young child can't easily fit in with external demands, and that in the early days they must be prioritised and placed at the centre of things, not in order to spoil them, but in order to give them a chance to grow. Loving parents understand that their young offspring's lives revolve around details that are, by any adult measure, very minor. Toddlers will feel enormously happy because they can dig their nails into some putty or have a chance to whack their spoon into some peas with energy or say "bah" very loudly. And they will feel extremely sad because Pet Rabbit lost one of its buttons or a page in a favourite book now has a tear in it. The good enough parent feels sufficiently resourceful inside not to hold it against the child that it's making a very big deal out of so-called nothing. It will follow the child in its excitement over a puddle and in its grief over an uncomfortable sock. It will understand that the child's future ability to be considerate to other people and to handle genuine disasters will be critically dependent on having had an ample fill of sympathy for a range of age-appropriate sorrows. A loving parent will know how to put the best possible interpretation on behaviour that might seem to others to be pretty unfortunate. The small child isn't just a troublemaker, but it has, of course, been very upset by the arrival of a sibling. It isn't antisocial, but it does find a small circle of familiar people especially soothing. It isn't a nightmare, but it does surely need to go to bed pretty soon. This capacity for imaginative, kindly explanations will go on to mould the workings of the child's own conscience. It will learn the art of self-forgiveness. It won't have to torture itself for its mistakes. It won't suffer the ravages of self-loathing, or ever, when it messes up badly, be tempted to take its own life. The loving parent will feel sufficiently sane to allow a child to be a bit weird for a while, knowing that so-called weird is actually part of normal development. It won't get flustered that the child has decided to pretend it's an animal, or wants to eat only red-coloured foods, or has an imaginary friend living in the tree at the end of the garden. The adult will have faith in sanity emerging, and in the wisdom of exploring a lot of possible options before choosing to settle on reason. It will be able to remain calm over some intense tantrums and obsessions. It won't need to shut down irreverence at every turn. It will be patient around low moods and unruffled by adolescent surliness. The parent won't assign labels to the child that might fix it in a role it was only trying out. It will be wary of telling a child that it is the angry one, the little philosopher, or even the kind one. It will allow the child the luxury of picking its own identity. The good parent knows that children may well cling for a long time and will never dismiss this natural need for reassurance in pejorative terms. It won't tell the child to buck up and be a good little man or a nice young lady who can make me proud. It will know that those who end up securely attached and able to tolerate absence are those who were originally allowed to have as much dependence and connection as they needed. There will be few requests to be brave at the school gates. A good parent won't set themselves up as an impossibly glamorous or remote figure, someone whom the child may be tempted to idealise and ruminate over from afar. They will know how to be present and very ordinary around the house, dignified perhaps, but also on occasion ratty, forgetful, silly, and greedily keen to have too much dessert. The good parent will know that parental quirks and flaws are there to remind a child to reconcile itself to its own humanity,
and also eventually to leave home and get on with their own lives. A good parent will know how to appear very boring. It will understand that what a child chiefly needs is a source of reliable calm, not fireworks and excitement. It has enough of these inside its own mind. It should be there, in the same place, saying more or less the same things for decades. It should take care to be predictable and to edit out its surprising moods. The child doesn't need a full picture of every perturbance and temptation coursing through its carer's minds. The parent accepts that mummy or daddy are roles, not full representations. It should be the privilege of every child not to have to know its parents in complete detail. The good parent isn't looking for a balanced relationship. It's happy to give unilaterally. It doesn't need to be asked how its day was or what it thinks of the government's new policy on insurance. It knows that a child should be able to take a parent substantially for granted. The parent's reward for all their work won't ever be direct. It will arrive by noting in many years' time that their child has just developed into a very good parent themselves. Put simply, love is the considerate, tender, hugely patient behaviour displayed by an adult over many years towards a child who cannot help but be largely out of control, confused, frustrating, and bewildered. All in order that this child might over time grow into an adult who can take its place in society without too much of a loss of spontaneity, without too much terror, and with a basic trust in its own capacities and chances of fulfilment. It should be a matter of global consternation that despite our many advances, we are still only at the dawn of knowing how to ensure that we all have the loving childhoods we deserve.

day and night. Never grumbles or fusses, always treats me right. Never running in the streets and leaving me alone. She knows I'm on the face.

0: Being a parent is no easy task, especially when your kids are teens. That's when it seems like you're always butting heads with them. We all know that words can cut deeper than a knife, which is why knowing how to communicate with your kids is key. So, what phrases are an absolute no-no? You're okay. If your teen is upset about something, whether it's a crush that won't notice them or a fight with their best friend, you shouldn't just tell them that they're okay. According to Dr. Jen Mayer, a psychotherapist and author of the A to Z Guide to Raising Happy, Confident Kids, this type of response from you will only make things worse. Sure, their little teenage problems may seem trivial to you as an adult with bills and responsibilities, but remember yourself at this age. Your kid really isn't okay. They need your help to get through these negative emotions. So be their shoulder to cry on, listen to them, and acknowledge their feelings. This way, they won't be afraid to come to you if something bad happens. They'll know that you'll always give them the support they need. I'm so fat. Yeah, we all get frustrated with ourselves sometimes. Whether you've called yourself fat, stupid, ugly, or insert negative word here, you should really try to break this habit, especially if you're a parent. A study conducted by the University of Notre Dame found that when parents criticize themselves out loud with their children nearby, it can actually have a detrimental effect on their kids' self-esteem. And that's because our parents are our role models as we're growing up, and their behavior sets an example for us. So, for example, when a mother calls herself fat all the time, her daughter subconsciously learns to view her body and appearance the same way. Plus, this negative self-talk does you no good either. So, don't be too hard on yourself. After all, nobody's perfect. Hurry up! Mornings seem to be every parent's most hectic part of the day. Hey, you gotta get the kids out of bed, dressed, and full of breakfast all before the bus arrives. And, of course, it can be especially difficult with teens that don't want to get out of bed or take forever picking out what to wear. But screaming for them to hurry up isn't the answer. Psychologist and co-author of Baby Minds, Dr. Linda Acridolo, says that all this rushing just puts unnecessary pressure on your kid. They don't need that before they head to school, where they deal with even more problems and stress. So, you may want to soften it up a bit, and definitely don't yell. Remind them that their breakfast is getting cold, or there's not much left. Teens have a killer appetite after all. Whatever you do, just try to keep a positive and playful vibe in the morning. Your kid will surely appreciate it.
1: In theory, there are only four styles of parenting. Authoritarian parents are controlling and demand obedience without considering the child's point of view. Permissive parents are loving but don't exert any control. There are no rules. Authoritative parents are firm but loving. They encourage independence within limits. Neglecting parents are uninvolved and often uninterested in their own child. Recently,

Apparently, a fifth style was proposed, but we will come back to that later. The styles range from controlling and demanding to complete freedom, and from cold and unresponsive to loving and receptive. Each authoritative, permissive, authoritarian, and neglectful parents have their place. To understand what it means to grow up with parents from each end of the spectrum, we can imagine the lives of four children. Sarah's parents are authoritarian. They love their girl, but they believe that strict rules are important to make Sarah become well-behaved and fit into society. If Sarah cries, she's told to stop. If she talks back, she is sent to the corner for time out. If she forgets to take care of her chores around the house, she is not allowed to play with her toys. Sarah learns that suppressing her emotions and following her duties is the way to get through the day. To get the love of her parents and to avoid making them upset, she becomes obedient. However, because Sarah was never allowed to decide for herself or follow her intrinsic interests, as an adult, she doesn't know what she really wants. She begins living a life that seems perfect to her parents and society, but might leave her unhappy on the inside. Permissive parents, like those of Peter, enjoy their little boy so much that they believe they should fulfill all his wishes, give him full freedom, and never say no. Peter enjoys full control over his parents and gets whatever he wants. If he doesn't want to walk, he'll be carried. If he wants ice cream he gets. If he wants to play games, he'll be playing them all night. Peter grows up completely without borders and does whatever he thinks is right. He never coped with conflict, and he did not learn to control his emotions. The fact that he always got what he wanted made him a bad loser. As he grows older, he often acts inconsiderate and doesn't know his limits. Arthur's authoritative parents respect their child's needs, but believe that kids need freedom within certain limits. Arthur can freely play, but when he's done, he needs to help tidy up. He is allowed to eat ice cream, but only on Sundays. Screen time is limited to 30 minutes a day. There may be conflict, but the parents listen to what Arthur has to say and then lay down the rules. Arthur learns that some things are difficult, but his parents give him all the support he needs to get through it. He develops the strength to endure hardships and to continue following his interests and passions. In class, he bravely expresses his own opinions in an appropriate manner. During breaks, he can show his emotions and act freely. As an adult, he agrees to rules only after they have been discussed and he feels like he understands them. Neglectful parents are usually not present in their children's life. Nora often feels completely alone in the world. She experiences full freedom to do anything she wants to and has plenty of imagination, but she never receives any feedback or even attention. Nora realizes that it doesn't matter what she does because no one cares anyway. The lack of attention leads to a lack of trust in herself and others. She becomes insecurely attached, unable to form healthy relationships, and develops a negative image of herself. To stop feeling unworthy of love, she tries not to feel anything at all. In recent years, over-involved parents, who are present in every aspect of their child's life, are often referred to as the fifth style. These parents are also known as snowplows, removing obstacles out of their kids' path, or helicopter parents, who hover about and micromanage every aspect of their child's life. Since they won't let their children do anything alone, the children can't learn to overcome challenges by themselves. Research infers that these children don't like to solve difficult problems, lack perseverance, and may even procrastinate in protest when something requires a lot of effort.
Since most research on parenting is based on self-reports and was done in the US and Europe, it is not clear how strongly the observed effects will hold up in controlled observational experiments or in other parts of the world. The four parenting styles were first introduced by psychologist Diana Baumrind. For good parenting, she advised balance of demandingness and responsiveness. Add to that the wise words of Maria Montessori to never help a child with a task at which he feels he can succeed, and parents should do pretty well. What do you think? Should parents resort to a specific style, or should they decide what's best to do in a given situation, as long as they don't neglect or abuse their child?

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Learn faster, learn better.

Being a parent is no easy task, especially when your kids are teens. That's when it seems like you're always butting heads with them. We all know that words can cut deeper than a knife, which is why knowing how to communicate with your kids is key. So, what phrases are an absolute no-no? You're okay. If your teen is upset about something, whether it's a crush that won't notice them or a fight with their best friend, you shouldn't just tell them that they're okay. According to Dr. Jen Mann, a psychotherapist and author of the A to Z Guide to Raising Happy, Confident Kids, this type of response from you will only make things worse. Sure, their little teenage problems may seem trivial to you as an adult with bills and responsibilities, but remember yourself at this age. Your kid really isn't okay. They need your help to get through these negative emotions. So be their shoulder to cry on, listen to them, and acknowledge their feelings. This way, they won't be afraid to come to you if something bad happens. They'll know that you'll always give them the support they need. I'm so fat. Yeah, we all get frustrated with ourselves sometimes. Whether you've called yourself fat, stupid, ugly, or insert negative word here, you should really try to break this habit, especially if you're a parent. A study conducted by the University of Notre Dame found that when parents criticize themselves out loud with their children nearby, it can actually have a detrimental effect on their kids' self-esteem. And that's because our parents are our role models as we're growing up, and their behavior sets an example for us. So, for example, when a mother calls herself fat all the time, her daughter subconsciously learns to view her body and appearance the same way. Plus, this negative self-talk does you no good either. So, don't be too hard on yourself. After all, nobody's perfect. Hurry up! Mornings seem to be every parent's most hectic part of the day. Hey, you gotta get the kids out of bed, dressed, and full of breakfast all before the bus arrives. And, of course, it can be especially difficult with teens that don't want to get out of bed or take forever picking out what to wear. But screaming for them to hurry up isn't the answer. Psychologist and co-author of Baby Minds, Dr. Linda Acridolo, says that all this rushing just puts unnecessary pressure on your kid. They don't need that before they head to school, where they deal with even more problems and stress. So, you may want to soften it up a bit and definitely don't yell. Remind them that their breakfast is getting cold or there's not much left. Teens have a killer appetite after all. Whatever you do, just try to keep a positive and playful

0: vibe in the morning. Your kid will surely appreciate it.
1: In theory, there are only four styles of parenting. Authoritarian parents are controlling and demand obedience without considering the child's point of view. Permissive parents are loving but don't exert any control. There are no rules. Authoritative parents are firm but loving. They encourage independence within limits. Neglecting parents are uninvolved and often uninterested in their own child. Recently, a fifth style was proposed, but we will come back to that later. The styles range from controlling and demanding to complete freedom, and from cold and unresponsive to loving and receptive. Each authoritative, permissive, authoritarian, and neglectful parents have their place. To understand what it means to grow up with parents from each end of the spectrum, we can imagine the lives of four children. Sarah's parents are authoritarian. They love their girl, but they believe that strict rules are important to make Sarah become well-behaved and fit into society. If Sarah cries, she's told to stop. If she talks back, she is sent to the corner for time out. If she forgets to take care of her chores around the house, she is not allowed to play with her toys. Sarah learns that suppressing her emotions and following her duties is the way to get through the day. To get the love of her parents and to avoid making them upset, she becomes obedient. However, because Sarah was never allowed to decide for herself or follow her intrinsic interests, as an adult, she doesn't know what she really wants. She begins living a life that seems perfect to her parents and society, but might leave her unhappy on the inside. Permissive parents, like those of Peter, enjoy their little boy so much that they believe they should fulfill all his wishes, give him full freedom, and never say no. Peter enjoys full control over his parents and gets whatever he wants. If he doesn't want to walk, he'll be carried. If he wants ice cream he gets. If he wants to play games, he'll be playing them all night. Peter grows up completely without borders and does whatever he thinks is right. He never coped with conflict and he did not learn to control his emotions. The fact that he always got what he wanted made him a bad loser. As he grows older, he often acts inconsiderate and doesn't know his limits. Arthur's authoritative parents respect their child's needs, but believe that kids need freedom within certain limits. Arthur can freely play, but when he's done, he needs to help tidy up. He is allowed to eat ice cream, but only on Sundays. Screen time is limited to 30 minutes a day. There may be conflict, but the parents listen to what Arthur has to say and then lay down the rules. Arthur learns that some things are difficult, but his parents give him all the support he needs to get through it. He develops the strength to endure hardships and to continue following his interests and passions. In class, he bravely expresses his own opinions in an appropriate manner. During breaks, he can show his emotions and act freely. As an adult, he agrees to rules only after they have been discussed and he feels like he understands them. Neglectful parents are usually not present in their children's life. Nora often feels completely alone in the world. She experiences full freedom to do anything she wants to and has plenty of imagination, but she never receives any feedback or even attention. Nora realizes that it doesn't matter what she does because no one cares anyway. The lack of attention leads to a lack of trust in herself and others. She becomes insecurely attached, unable to form healthy relationships, and develops a negative image of herself. To stop feeling unworthy of love, she tries not to feel anything at all. In recent years, over-involved parents, who are present in every aspect of their child's life, are often referred to as the fifth style. These parents are also known as snowplows, removing obstacles out of their kids' path, or helicopter parents, who hover about and micromanage every aspect of their child's life. Since they won't let their children do anything alone, the children can't learn to overcome challenges by themselves. Research infers that these children don't like to solve difficult problems, lack perseverance, and may even procrastinate in protest when something requires a lot of effort. Since most research on parenting is based on self-reports and was done in the US and Europe, it is not clear how strongly the observed effects will hold up in controlled observational experiments or in other parts of the world. The four parenting styles were first introduced by psychologist Diana Baumrind. For good parenting, she advised balance of demandingness and responsiveness. Add to that the wise words of Maria Montessori to never help a child with a task at which he feels he can succeed, and parents should do pretty well. What do you think? Should parents resort to a specific style, or should they decide what's best to do in a given situation, as long as they don't neglect or abuse their child?

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Learn faster, learn better.

Being a parent is no easy task, especially when your kids are teens. That's when it seems like you're always butting heads with them. We all know that we're always butting heads with them. We all know that words can cut deeper than a knife, which is

0: response from you will only make things worse. Sure, their little teenage problems may seem trivial to you as an adult with bills and responsibilities, but remember yourself at this age. Your kid really isn't okay. They need your help to get through these negative emotions. So be their shoulder to cry on, listen to them, and acknowledge their feelings. This way, they won't be afraid to come to you if something bad happens. They'll know that you'll always give them the support they need. I'm so fat. Yeah, we all get frustrated with ourselves sometimes. Whether you've called yourself fat, stupid, ugly, or insert negative word here, you should really try to break this habit, especially if you're a parent. A study conducted by the University of Notre Dame found that when parents criticize themselves out loud with their children nearby, it can actually have a detrimental effect on their kids' self-esteem. And that's because our parents are our role models as we're growing up, and their behavior sets an example for us. So, for example, when a mother calls herself fat all the time, her daughter subconsciously learns to view her body and appearance the same way. Plus, this negative self-talk does you no good either. So don't be too hard on yourself. After all, nobody's perfect. Hurry up! Mornings seem to be every parent's most hectic part of the day. Hey, you gotta get the kids out of bed, dressed, and full of breakfast all before the bus arrives. And, of course, it can be especially difficult with teens that don't want to get out of bed or take forever picking out what to wear. But screaming for them to hurry up isn't the answer. Psychologist and co-author of Baby Minds, Dr. Linda Acridolo, says that all this rushing just puts unnecessary pressure on your kid. They don't need that before they head to school, where they deal with even more problems and stress. So, you may want to soften it up a bit, and definitely don't yell. Remind them that their breakfast is getting cold, or there's not much left. Teens have a killer appetite after all. Whatever you do, just try to keep a positive and playful vibe in the morning. Your kid will surely appreciate it.
1: In theory, there are only four styles of parenting. Authoritarian parents are controlling and demand obedience without considering the child's point of view. Permissive parents are loving but don't exert any control. There are no rules. Authoritative parents are firm but loving. They encourage independence within limits. Neglecting parents are uninvolved and often uninterested in their own child. Recently, a fifth style was proposed, but we will come back to that later. The styles range from controlling and demanding to complete freedom, and from cold and unresponsive to loving and receptive. Each authoritative, permissive, authoritarian, and neglectful parents have their place. To understand what it means to grow up with parents from each end of the spectrum, we can imagine the lives of four children. Sarah's parents are authoritarian. They love their girl, but they believe that strict rules are important to make Sarah become well-behaved and fit into society. If Sarah cries, she's told to stop. If she talks back, she is sent to the corner for time out. If she forgets to take care of her chores around the house, she is not allowed to play with her toys. Sarah learns that suppressing her emotions and following her duties is the way to get through the day. To get the love of her parents and to avoid making them upset, she becomes obedient. However, because Sarah was never allowed to decide for herself or follow her intrinsic interests, as an adult, she doesn't know what she really wants. She begins living a life that seems perfect to her parents and society, but might leave her unhappy on the inside. Permissive parents, like those of Peter, enjoy their little boy so much that they believe they should fulfill all his wishes, give him full freedom, and never say no. Peter enjoys full control over his parents and gets whatever he wants. If he doesn't want to walk, he'll be carried. If he wants ice cream,

cream. Ice cream he gets. If he wants to play games, he'll be playing them all night. Peter grows up completely without borders and does whatever he thinks is right. He never coped with conflict and he did not learn to control his emotions. The fact that he always got what he wanted made him a bad loser. As he grows older, he often acts inconsiderate and doesn't know his limits. Arthur's authoritative parents respect their child's needs, but believe that kids need freedom within certain limits. Arthur can freely play, but when he's done, he needs to help tidy up. He is allowed to eat ice cream, but only on Sundays. Screen time is limited to 30 minutes a day. There may be conflict, but the parents listen to what Arthur has to say and then lay down the rules. Arthur learns that some things are difficult, but his parents give him all the support he needs to get through it. He develops the strength to endure hardships and to continue following his interests and passions. In class, he bravely expresses his own opinions in an appropriate manner. During breaks, he can show his emotions and act freely. As an adult, he agrees to rules only after they have been discussed and he feels like he understands them. Neglectful parents are usually not present in their children's life. Nora often feels completely alone in the world. She experiences full freedom to do anything she wants to and has plenty of imagination, but she never receives any feedback or even attention. Nora realizes that it doesn't matter what she does because no one cares anyway. The lack of attention leads to a lack of trust in herself and others. She becomes insecurely attached, unable to form healthy relationships, and develops a negative image of herself. To stop feeling unworthy of love, she tries not to feel anything at all. In recent years, over-involved parents, who are present in every aspect of their child's life, are often referred to as the fifth style. These parents are also known as snowplows, removing obstacles out of their kids' path, or helicopter parents, who hover about and micromanage every aspect of their child's life. Since they won't let their children do anything alone, the children can't learn to overcome challenges by themselves. Research infers that these children don't like to solve difficult problems, lack perseverance, and may even procrastinate in protest when something requires a lot of effort. Since most research on parenting is based on self-reports and was done in the US and Europe, it is not clear how strongly the observed effects will hold up in controlled observational experiments or in other parts of the world. The four parenting styles were first introduced by psychologist Diana Baumrind. For good parenting, she advised balance of demandingness and responsiveness. Add to that the wise words of Maria Montessori to never help a child with a task at which he feels he can succeed, and parents should do pretty well. What do you think? Should parents resort to a specific style, or should they decide what's best to do in a given situation, as long as they don't neglect or abuse their child?

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Learn faster, learn better.

0: kids is key. So, what phrases are an absolute no-no? Don't be sad. Adolescence is a time of emotional roller coasters. Teenagers can be hyper with pure joy 1 minute and then crying for seemingly no reason the next. And it's especially difficult for parents to cope when their kid is down in the dumps. So they reassure them by saying, "Don't be sad." But Dr. Debbie Glasser, the director of family support services at the Mailman-Siegel Institute for Early Childhood Studies, says that "don't be" phrases like this send the message that the kid's emotions aren't valid and that it's not okay to feel how they feel at this particular moment. If your teen is sad or crying, sit them down and try to help them work through their feelings. That is, if they're comfortable opening up. They'll feel better getting their worries off their chest, and this heart-to-heart will only strengthen your bond. Let me do it. Well, it's only natural for every parent to want to help their kid if he or she is seriously struggling with something. But offering direct help, especially doing something yourself instead of letting them figure it out on their own, can set them up for failure in the future. Dr. Myrna Schur, professor emeritus at the Department of Psychology at Drexel University and author of Raising a Thinking Child, explains that if you tend to jump in too soon, you may undermine your child's independence. They'll develop a habit of always looking to others for answers, and nobody wants that for their kids. So, if you want your child to grow up to be self-sufficient, don't be so hands-on. You can, however, guide them through a problem and help them find the right solutions themselves. This way, your child will grow up knowing that everything is in their own hands, instead of naively waiting for somebody else to come and make all their problems disappear. You're so incredible! Psychological Science published a really interesting study on something called inflated praise and its effect on children with low self-esteem. For example, "You're good at this" is considered simple praise, while "You're incredibly good at this" is inflated. In one of the study's experiments, 240 children drew a famous Van Gogh painting. A professional painter then gave them a note with inflated, simple, or no praise at all written on it. After receiving the note, the children were asked to choose another painting to copy, either an easy one or a difficult one. The children with low self-esteem who had received inflated praise usually went for the easy pictures, while the children with high self-esteem who had received inflated praise typically chose the difficult ones. This only means that inflated praise somehow puts even more pressure on children with low self-esteem as opposed to encouraging them. They start to worry about meeting the high standards you've set again, so they're afraid to take on a challenge. As for how you should encourage your child when they've done a good job, we'll get into that in our next point. Good job! Good job might seem like a sincere and harmless compliment to someone's work or achievements. But believe it or not, it's actually not that good for your kids to hear. Dr. Susan Newman, a social psychologist and best-selling author, says that it's better to focus on how your child has achieved the result rather than just giving them your reaction. For example, if your kid drew a picture, you can ask questions like, "What made you go for this color in particular?" or "What inspired you to add this part here?" Asking questions about the details and the work it took to get the result keeps the focus on your kid and makes them explain their choices, both of which help their self-confidence a lot. But "great job" is so generic and doesn't encourage your children as much as you'd think.
1: Genetics is a lot like a game of chance. There are 30,000 genes and 46 chromosomes you carry, and a combination of those determines what you look like. But all of those genes come from your family tree and nowhere else. So if you have light hair, blue eyes, and are a great singer, while your parents are dark-haired, brown-eyed, and have no ear for music at all, some of your ancestors must have had those qualities too. Anyway, you inherit 23 chromosomes from either of your parents, and then they start their interplay. Think of it as a sports competition. Whichever team wins determines the traits the child acquires. Some of the players on one team are inherently stronger than their opponents. They're called dominant.

dominant genes. Their counterparts on the other team are recessive genes. For example, if the mother has hazel eyes that have passed down to every member of her family, her gene responsible for the eye color is dominant. That means her child will most likely have hazel eyes too. But, as in any competitive game, both teams have a chance to score. So, if the father of that same child is light-haired, in several generations, his hair color will probably be passed down to the baby. The match goes on like this until one side wins. And that's how children end up looking more like one of their parents than the other. But the rules of the game aren't that short, since both mother and father are also products of such a match. Their genes often get some help from their parents, and even grandparents, while competing with each other. That's why some traits skip a generation or two. If they didn't appear in your child, it doesn't mean they won't be present in your grandchildren. The balding pattern is one example of this. Let's say the men in your lineage tend to lose hair in their 40s, but only in every other generation. So, if your father, despite being over 50 now, hasn't lost his hair, and your grandfather has not a single strand on his head, that means you're likely to follow in your granddad's footsteps. Unless you're born female, of course. Then, lucky you! Some genes are cheaters, though. They're stronger by default. Curly hair and right-handedness are just a couple of examples. Even if you're the only member of your family tree with brown eyes and curly hair, there's a high chance you'll pass down those traits to your kids. That's especially true if your partner has blue eyes and straight hair. These traits are usually weaker. But even if both parents have a similar complexion, build, hair, and eye color, and share everything else, ancestors might still make themselves known in the offspring. There are known cases when two dark-skinned and black-haired parents had light-skinned and red-haired children, and vice versa. Remember, there are 30,000 genes total, and their combinations are close to infinite. Some of those combinations can be predicted with some certainty. Apart from eye and hair color, height is one example. If both parents are tall, the child is likely to match their height or even grow taller. If there's a difference, chances are the child will be somewhere in the middle. Hair and eyes also tend to become lighter or darker with age, but that has nothing to do with genetics. People born with dark eyes and very light hair might grow up to have hazel eyes and light brown hair in adulthood. Melanin is to blame for that, the pigment responsible for your skin, hair, and eye color. Melanin production is most active in childhood and slows down as you grow up. That means you can even change your skin tone with age. Still, brown eyes will never turn to blue ones, and blonde hair won't ever become dark. That's just too much of a shift. There's also a way to predict eye color. For instance, if both parents have the same color eyes, chances are high their child will have the same color too. But in the case of brown and green eyes, that chance is lower, about 75%. With blue eyes in both parents, it's a 99% chance, and they have next to no probability to have a dark-eyed baby. If one of the parents has brown, dark brown, or hazel eyes, and the other has green, gray, or blue, it's almost like tossing a coin, with the darker eyes having the upper hand a bit. A couple where one parent has green eyes and the other blue has a 50% chance of giving birth to a child with either color of their eyes. And let's not forget other factors, like ethnicity and even nutrition. If your parents weren't tall, but you're taller than both of them, it can be explained by how you were fed while still growing and what kind of sports you played, if any. Most basketball or volleyball players are much taller than average because of their activity. Some closed communities often share traits common to those they live with. That could be anything from height to build or facial complexion.
It also often happens that couples from different ethnic groups have children with mixed traits. Such kids get the best from both of their parents and can even have a skin color that's different from either of them. Now let's play a little game and try to find out what your future children might look like based on your genetics. Take a piece of paper and a pen to mark your and your partner's features and check out the results at the end. Disclaimer, this test is no more than a game, so please don't take it too seriously. So, question 1. What color eyes do you and your partner have? If they're different, check both. A. Dark brown, brown, or hazel. B. Blue or gray. C. Green. Question 2. What color hair do you and your partner have? A. Dark or light brown. B. Blonde. C. Red. Question 3. How would you describe you and your partner's hair? A. Curly. B. Straight. C. Wavy. Question 4. What is the height difference between you and your partner? A. We're of the same or similar height. B. One of us is much taller than the other. Question 5. What skin tone do you and your partner have? A. Dark. B. Light. Question 6. Are either of you left-handed? A. No. B. Yes. One or both of us are. Question 7. Does either of you have a cleft chin? A. Yes. One or both of us. B. No. Okay, now to the answers. First, check how many A's you have in your piece of paper. Even if it's just one of you who has this trait, it's still likely to be passed on to your future child. All the A answers in this test are dominant features, so if it's you who has them, you know what to look for in your future kid. If you have mostly B's or C's, and it's your partner who's genetically dominant, don't be upset either. There's still a chance to pass on your traits to posterity. No gene combination is guaranteed. If you both have mostly A's, then it's a perfect harmony. A brown-eyed, right-handed, dark and curly-haired couple with a dark skin tone and a cleft chin have a high chance to receive their little copy when they're born. Same goes for when you both have B's or C's in your answer sheet. Since none of these traits are dominant, you're very likely to have a child who resembles both of you. Now, if you want an even more precise guess, go take a look at your family albums. Take note of all the features you see in your relatives, even your aunts, uncles, and cousins. Does Auntie Jenny have gray eyes, despite everyone else having brown ones? Did Grandpa Will have cute dimples on his cheeks? Is this red hair you see on your great uncle's head? Any of these features have a chance of appearing in your future kid. So, just you wait and see.

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Being a parent is no easy task, especially when your kids are teens. That's when it seems like you're always butting heads with them. We all know that words can cut deeper than a knife, which is why knowing how to communicate with your kids is key. So, what phrases are an absolute no-no? Don't be sad. Adolescence is a time of emotional roller coasters. Teenagers can be hyper with pure joy 1 minute and then crying for seemingly no reason the next. And it's especially difficult for parents to cope when their kid is down in the dumps. So they reassure them by saying, "Don't be sad." But Dr. Debbie Glasser, the director of family support services at the Mailman Siegel Institute for Early Childhood Studies, says that "don't be" phrases like this send the message that the kid's emotions aren't valid and that it's not okay to feel how they feel at this particular moment. If your teen is sad or crying, sit them down and try to help them work through their feelings. That is, if they're comfortable opening up. They'll feel better getting their worries off their chest, and this heart-to-heart will only strengthen your bond. Let me do it. Well, it's only natural for every parent to want to help their kid if he or she is seriously struggling with something. But offering direct help, especially doing something yourself instead of letting them figure it out on their own, can set them up for failure in the future. Dr. Myrna Schur, professor emeritus at the Department of Psychology at Drexel University and author of Raising a Thinking Child, explains that if you tend to jump in too soon, you may undermine your child's independence. They'll develop a habit of always looking to others for answers, and nobody wants that for their kids. So, if you want your child to grow up to be self-sufficient, don't be so hands-on. You can, however, guide them through a problem and help them find the right solutions themselves. This way, your child will grow up knowing that everything is in their own hands, instead of naively waiting for somebody else to come and make all their problems disappear. You're so incredible! Psychological Science published a really interesting study on something called inflated praise and its effect on children with low self-esteem. For example, "you're good at this" is considered simple praise, while "you're incredibly good at this" is inflated. In one of the study's experiments, 240 children drew a famous Van Gogh painting. A professional painter then gave them a note with inflated, simple, or no praise at all written on it. After receiving the note, the children were asked to choose another painting to copy, either an easy one or a difficult one. The children with low self-esteem who had received inflated praise usually went for the easy pictures, while the children with high self-esteem who had received inflated praise typically chose the difficult ones. This only means that inflated praise somehow puts even more pressure on children with low self-esteem as opposed to encouraging them. They start to worry about meeting the high standards you've set again, so they're afraid to take on a challenge. As for how you should encourage your child when they've done a good job, we'll get into that in our next point. Good job! Good job might seem like a sincere and harmless compliment to someone's work or achievements. But believe it or not, it's actually not that good for your kids to hear. Dr. Susan Newman, a social psychologist and best-selling author, says that it's better to focus on how your child has achieved the result rather than just giving them your reaction. For example, if your kid drew a picture, you can ask questions like, "what made you go for this color in particular?" or "what inspired you to add this part here?" Asking questions about the details and the work it took to get the result keeps the focus on your kid and makes them explain their choices, both of which help their self-confidence a lot. But "great job" is so generic and doesn't encourage your children as much as you'd think.

Genetics is a lot like a game of chance. There are 30,000 genes and 46 chromosomes you carry, and a combination of those determines what you look like. But all of those genes come from your family tree and nowhere else. So if you have light hair, blue eyes, and are a great singer, while your parents are dark-haired, brown-eyed, and have no ear for music at all, some of your ancestors must have had those qualities too. Anyway, you inherit 23 chromosomes from either of your parents, and then they start their interplay. Think of it as a sports competition. Whichever team wins determines the traits the child acquires. Some of the players on one team are inherently stronger than their opponents. They're called dominant genes. Their counterparts on the other team are recessive genes. For example, if the mother has hazel eyes that have passed down to every member of her family, her gene responsible for the eye color is dominant. That means her child will most likely have hazel eyes too. But, as in any competitive game, both teams have a chance to score. So, if the father of that same child is light-haired, in several generations, his hair color will probably be passed down to the baby. The match goes on like this until one side wins. And that's how children end up looking more like one of their parents than the other. But the rules of the game aren't that short. Since both mother and father are also products of such a match, their genes often get some help from their parents, and even grandparents, while competing with each other. That's why some traits skip a generation or two. If they didn't appear in your child, it doesn't mean they won't be present in your grandchildren. The balding pattern is one example of this. Let's say the men in your lineage tend to lose hair in their 40s, but only in every other generation. So, if your father, despite being over 50 now, hasn't lost his hair, and your grandfather has not a single strand on his head, that means you're likely to follow in your granddad's footsteps. Unless you're born female, of course. Then, lucky you! Some genes are cheaters, though. They're stronger by default. Curly hair and right-handedness are just a couple of examples. Even if you're the only member of your family tree with brown eyes and curly hair, there's a high chance you'll pass down those traits to your kids. That's especially true if your partner has blue eyes and straight hair. These traits are usually weaker. But even if both parents have a similar complexion, build, hair, and eye color, and share everything else, ancestors might still make themselves known in the offspring. There are known cases when two dark-skinned and black-haired parents had light-skinned and red-haired children, and vice versa. Remember, there are 30,000 genes total, and their combinations are close to infinite. Some of those combinations can be predicted with some certainty. Apart from eye and hair color, height is one example. If both parents are tall, the child is likely to match their height or even grow taller. If there's a difference, chances are the child will be somewhere in the middle. Hair and eyes also tend to become lighter or darker with age, but that has nothing to do with genetics. People born with dark eyes and very light hair might grow up to have hazel eyes and light brown hair in adulthood. Melanin is to blame for that, the pigment responsible for your skin, hair, and eye color. Melanin production is most active in childhood and slows down as you grow up. That means you can even change your skin tone with age. Still, brown eyes will never turn to blue ones, and blonde hair won't ever become dark. That's just too much of a shift. There's also a way to predict eye color. For instance, if both parents have the same color eyes, chances are high their child will have the same color too. But in the case of brown and green eyes, that chance is lower, about 75%. With blue eyes in both parents, it's a 99% chance, and they have next to no probability to have a dark-eyed baby. If one of the parents has brown, dark brown, or hazel eyes,
and the other has green, gray, or blue, it's almost like tossing a coin, with the darker eyes having the upper hand a bit. A couple where one parent has green eyes and the other blue has a 50% chance of giving birth to a child with either color of their eyes. And let's not forget other factors like ethnicity and even nutrition. If your parents weren't tall, but you're taller than both of them, it can be explained by how you were fed while still growing and what kind of sports you played, if any. Most basketball or volleyball players are much taller than average because of their activity. Some closed communities often share traits common to those they live with. That could be anything from height to build or facial complexion. It also often happens that couples from different ethnic groups have children with mixed traits. Such kids get the best from both of their parents and can even have a skin color that's different from either of them. Now let's play a little game and try to find out what your future children might look like based on your genetics. Take a piece of paper and a pen to mark your and your partner's features and check out the results at the end. Disclaimer, this test is no more than a game, so please don't take it too seriously. So, question 1. What color eyes do you and your partner have? If they're different, check both. A. Dark brown, brown, or hazel. B. Blue or gray. C. Green. Question 2. What color hair do you and your partner have? A. Dark or light brown. B. Blonde. C. Red. Question 3. How would you describe you and your partner's hair? A. Curly. B. Straight. C. Wavy. Question 4. What is the height difference between you and your partner? A. We're of the same or similar height. B. One of us is much taller than the other. Question 5. What skin tone do you and your partner have? A. Dark. B. Light. Question 6. Are either of you left-handed? A. No. B. Yes. One or both of us are. Question 7. Does either of you have a cleft chin? A. Yes. One or both of us. B. No. Okay, now to the answers. First, check how many A's you have in your piece of paper. Even if it's just one of you who has this trait, it's still likely to be passed on to your future child. All the A answers in this test are dominant features, so if it's you who has them, you know what to look for in your future kid. If you have mostly B's or C's, and it's your partner who's genetically dominant, don't be upset either. There's still a chance to pass on your traits to posterity. No gene combination is guaranteed. If you both have mostly A's, then it's a perfect harmony. A brown-eyed, right-handed, dark and curly-haired couple with a dark skin tone and a cleft chin have a high chance to receive their little copy when they're born. Same goes for when you both have B's or C's in your answer sheet. Since none of these traits are dominant, you're very likely to have a child who resembles both of you. Now, if you want an even more precise guess, go take a look at your family albums. Take note of all the features you see in your relatives, even your aunts, uncles, and cousins. Does Auntie Jenny have gray eyes, despite everyone else having brown ones? Did Grandpa Will have cute dimples on his cheeks? Is this red hair you see on your great uncle's head? Any of these features have a chance of appearing in your future kid. So, just you wait and see.

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Learn faster, learn better.

Being a parent is no easy task, especially when your kids are teens. That's when it seems like you're always butting heads with them. We all know that words can cut deeper than a knife, which is why knowing how to communicate with your kids is key. So, what phrases are an absolute no-no? Don't be sad. Adolescence is a time of emotional roller coasters. Teenagers can be hyper with pure joy 1 minute and then crying for seemingly no reason the next. And it's especially difficult for parents to cope when their kid is down in the dumps. So they reassure them by saying, "Don't be sad." But Dr. Debbie Glasser, the director of family support services at the Mailman Siegel Institute for Early Childhood Studies, says that "don't be" phrases like this send the message that the kids' emotions aren't valid and that it's not okay to feel how they feel at this particular moment. If your teen is sad or crying, sit them down and try to help them work through their feelings. That is, if they're comfortable opening up. They'll feel better getting their worries off their chest, and this heart-to-heart will only strengthen your bond. Let me do it. Well, it's only natural for every parent to want to help their kid if he or she is seriously struggling with something. But offering direct help, especially doing something yourself instead of letting them figure it out on their own, can set them up for failure in the future. Dr. Myrna Schur, professor emeritus at the Department of Psychology at Drexel University and author of Raising a Thinking Child, explains that if you tend to jump in too soon, you may undermine your child's independence. They'll develop a habit of always looking to others for answers, and nobody wants that for their kids. So, if you want your child to grow up to be self-sufficient, don't be so hands-on. You can, however, guide them through a problem and help them find the right solutions themselves. This way, your child will grow up knowing that everything is in their own hands, instead of naively waiting for somebody else to come and make all their problems disappear. You're so incredible! Psychological Science published a really interesting study on something called inflated praise and its effect on children with low self-esteem. For example, "you're good at this" is considered simple praise, while "you're incredibly good at this" is inflated. In one of the study's experiments, 240 children drew a famous Van Gogh painting. A professional painter then gave them a note with inflated, simple, or no praise at all written on it. After receiving the note, the children were asked to choose another painting to copy, either an easy one or a difficult one. The children with low self-esteem who had received inflated praise usually went for the easy pictures, while the children with high self-esteem who had received inflated praise typically chose the difficult ones. This only means that inflated praise somehow puts even more pressure on children with low self-esteem as opposed to encouraging them. They start to worry about meeting the high standards you've set again, so they're afraid to take on a challenge. As for how you should encourage your child when they've done a good job, we'll get into that in our next point. Good job! Good job might seem like a sincere and harmless compliment to someone's work or achievements. But believe it or not, it's actually not that good for your kids to hear. Dr. Susan Newman, a social psychologist and best-selling author,

0: says that it's better to focus on how your child has achieved the result rather than just giving them your reaction. For example, if your kid drew a picture, you can ask questions like, "What made you go for this color in particular?" or "What inspired you to add this part here?" Asking questions about the details and the work it took to get the result keeps the focus on your kid and makes them explain their choices, both of which help their self-confidence a lot. But "great job" is so generic and doesn't encourage your children as much as you'd think.
1: Genetics is a lot like a game of chance. There are 30,000 genes and 46 chromosomes you carry, and a combination of those determines what you look like. But all of those genes come from your family tree and nowhere else. So if you have light hair, blue eyes, and are a great singer, while your parents are dark-haired, brown-eyed, and have no ear for music at all, some of your ancestors must have had those qualities too. Anyway, you inherit 23 chromosomes from either of your parents, and then they start their interplay. Think of it as a sports competition. Whichever team wins determines the traits the child acquires. Some of the players on one team are inherently stronger than their opponents. They're called dominant genes. Their counterparts on the other team are recessive genes. For example, if the mother has hazel eyes that have passed down to every member of her family, her gene responsible for the eye color is dominant. That means her child will most likely have hazel eyes too. But, as in any competitive game, both teams have a chance to score. So, if the father of that same child is light-haired, in several generations, his hair color will probably be passed down to the baby. The match goes on like this until one side wins. And that's how children end up looking more like one of their parents than the other. But the rules of the game aren't that short. Since both mother and father are also products of such a match, their genes often get some help from their parents, and even grandparents, while competing with each other. That's why some traits skip a generation or two. If they didn't appear in your child, it doesn't mean they won't be present in your grandchildren. The balding pattern is one example of this. Let's say the men in your lineage tend to lose hair in their 40s, but only in every other generation. So, if your father, despite being over 50 now, hasn't lost his hair, and your grandfather has not a single strand on his head, that means you're likely to follow in your granddad's footsteps. Unless you're born female, of course. Then, lucky you! Some genes are cheaters, though. They're stronger by default. Curly hair and right-handedness are just a couple of examples. Even if you're the only member of your family tree with brown eyes and curly hair, there's a high chance you'll pass down those traits to your kids. That's especially true if your partner has blue eyes and straight hair. These traits are usually weaker. But even if both parents have a similar complexion, build, hair, and eye color, and share everything else, ancestors might still make themselves known in the offspring. There are known cases when two dark-skinned and black-haired parents had light-skinned and red-haired children, and vice versa. Remember, there are 30,000 genes total, and their combinations are close to infinite. Some of those combinations can be predicted with some certainty. Apart from eye and hair color, height is one example. If both parents are tall, the child is likely to match their height or even grow taller. If there's a difference, chances are the child will be somewhere in the middle. Hair and eyes also tend to become lighter or darker with age, but that has nothing to do with genetics. People born with dark eyes and very light hair might grow up to have hazel eyes and light brown hair in adulthood. Melanin is to blame for that, the pigment responsible for your skin, hair, and eye color. Melanin production is most active in childhood and slows down as you grow up. That means you can even change your skin tone with age. Still, brown eyes will never turn to blue ones, and blonde hair won't ever become dark, That's just too much of a shift. There's also a way to predict eye color. For instance, if both parents have the same color eyes, chances are high their child will have the same color too. But in the case of brown and green eyes, that chance is lower, about 75%. With blue eyes in both parents, it's a 99% chance, and they have next to no probability to have a dark-eyed baby. If one of the parents has brown, dark brown, or hazel eyes, and the other has green, gray, or blue, it's almost like tossing a coin, with the darker eyes having the upper hand a bit. A couple where one parent has green eyes and the other blue has a 50% chance of giving birth to a child with either color of their eyes. And let's not forget other factors like ethnicity and even nutrition. If your parents weren't tall, but you're taller than both of them, it can be explained by how you were fed while still growing and what kind of sports you played, if any. Most basketball or volleyball players are much taller than average because of their activity. Some closed communities often share traits common to those they live with. That could be anything from height to build or facial complexion. It also often happens that couples from different ethnic groups have children with mixed traits. Such kids get the best from both of their parents and can even have a skin color that's different from either of them. Now let's play a little game and try to find out what your future children might look like based on your genetics. Take a piece of paper and a pen to mark your and your partner's features and check out the results at the end. Disclaimer, this test is no more than a game, so please don't take it too seriously. So, question 1. What color eyes do you and your partner have? If they're different, check both. A. Dark brown, brown, or hazel. B. Blue or gray. C. Green. Question 2. What color hair do you and your partner have? A. Dark or light brown. B. Blonde. C. Red. Question 3. How would you describe you and your partner's hair? A. Curly. B. Straight. C. Wavy. Question 4. What is the height difference between you and your partner? A. We're of the same or similar height. B. One of us is much taller than the other. Question 5. What skin tone do you and your partner have? A. Dark. B. Light. Question 6. Are either of you left-handed? A. No. B. Yes. One or both of us are. Question 7. Does either of you have a cleft chin? A. Yes. One or both of us. B. No. Okay, now to the answers. First, check how many A's you have in your piece of paper. Even if it's just one of you who has this trait, it's still likely to be passed on to your future child. All the A answers in this test are dominant features, so if it's you who has them, you know what to look for in your future kid. If you have mostly B's or C's, and it's your partner who's genetically dominant, don't be upset either. There's still a chance to pass on your traits to posterity. No gene combination is guaranteed. If you both have mostly A's, then it's a perfect harmony. A brown-eyed, right-handed, dark and curly-haired couple with a dark skin tone and a cleft chin have a high chance to receive their little copy when they're born. Same goes for when you both have B's or C's in your answer sheet. Since none of these traits are dominant, you're very likely to have a child who resembles both of you. Now, if you want an even more precise guess, go take a look at your family albums. Take note of all the features you see in your relatives, even your aunts, uncles, and cousins. Does Auntie Jenny have gray eyes, despite everyone else having brown ones? Did Grandpa Will have cute dimples on his cheeks? Is this red hair you see on your great uncle's head? Any of these features have a chance of appearing in your future kid. So, Just you wait and see.

'Cause you see, I love you so much. I don't wanna watch you leave me, babe. And another thing is, I just don't wanna be free, no, babe. Now listen, I was just sitting here thinking, yeah, about your sweet kiss.

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Was thinking about your sweet kiss. And you. When I looked down in the glass that I held to my lips, I was looking in the glass and I

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0: would be the understatement of the century. It's complicated, it's constant, and the stakes are sky high. Some parents can't stop worrying that they're going to mess it up or that their kid's going to have it tough. According to some statistics, though, most parents are confident in their skills. They're sure they've taught important lessons and instilled good values in their children. Well, that could be the case, but it also might not be. We've checked with the best psychologists to come up with a list of 8 bad lessons a lot of parents unknowingly teach their kids. But don't worry, we've also provided some healthy alternatives that'll help you raise your kids to become strong, confident, and self-sufficient adults. Bad lesson number 1. Snitching is wrong. When children complain to their parents about something another kid did, parents all too often respond with something like, "Nobody likes a tattletale." The lesson is, don't be a snitch, and many parents think that it's a good rule to follow. And yeah, it seems admirable to encourage kids to solve their own problems, but that's not what ends up happening in this case. Unfortunately, when it comes to children taught that telling on others is bad, psychologists have noticed a tendency to avoid talking about real problems at school. If a kid is being bullied, or even worse, abused by an adult, the child may not talk about it for fear of being labeled a snitch. Plus, if a child gets used to keeping secrets from you, it makes it more likely they'll do the same thing in the future. What should you teach instead? Be open and honest. Parents should teach their kids to talk openly about unfair or difficult situations and be patient if some of the stories they tell don't really seem like a big deal through the eyes of an adult. A child can't always tell when they need help with something. That's why you should work together to figure out when your kid can resolve a problem themselves versus when they need your help. Bad lesson number 2. Children shouldn't express their negative emotions. It's tough to see a child suffer, whether they're crying, throwing a tantrum, or expressing any sort of emotional distress. And it's just too easy to shout, "Stop crying," or "Quit making a scene." Unfortunately, these types of reactions on the part of parents cause a great deal of harm to a child. Instead of addressing what's making the child upset, all you're doing is addressing the behavior that's inconveniencing you or making you uncomfortable. Yelling at them like this tells your child 3 things. 1, they are the ones being bad, not whatever hurt their feelings. 2, negative emotions are something shameful to be hidden. And 3, their feelings aren't as important as yours. In the long run, it only teaches young ones to distrust their parents and, by extension, all adults. Kids learn to bottle up their feelings and never express themselves. This, in turn, often manifests later in life as uncontrolled anger issues, a sense of unfulfilled entitlement, and even personality disorders. What should you teach instead? Encourage your child to express their feelings in a safe way. It's fine and reasonable to discourage your child from breaking toys or screaming in public. But if they're upset, you need to address it in an open and honest way. Negative emotions need to find a way out or else they overcrowd the nervous system. A child's brain is only so capable of processing emotion, so they need your guidance. They need help finding ways to express bad feelings in a constructive rather than destructive way. Convey to them that their feelings are valid and try to talk them through the issue. If they're making a fuss or throwing a tantrum in public, take them to a private, isolated place away from others. Spend time with them until their feelings subside. Talk about why they're upset and try to find a solution.
1: Children who experience physical, cognitive, or emotional neglect, say because their mother was sick and their father was busy, often face anxiety. As a result, their body produces stress hormones. If this happens a lot, these hormones become toxic for their developing brain, which then later can repress emotional and cognitive well-being for life. The real story of Daniel Rucăreanu, who spent part of his early childhood in a Romanian orphanage,

shows the full impact neglect can have. The story began in 1966 when Romania's then leader, Nicolae Ceaușescu, wanted to make his country a world powerhouse and came up with laws to increase the country's population. Abortion and contraception were declared mostly illegal. While the law led to a rapid rise in birth rates, many of the poorer families were unable to take care of all their children, and Daniel and around 500,000 others were sent to state-run institutions. In most orphanages, there were no toys, no books, or anything else to stimulate cognitive development. Many kids just stared at the bare ceilings, waiting for their next meal. Due to the lack of human contact, some babies developed strategies for self-stimulation, such as rocking back and forth. The cognitive neglect often led to lower IQ scores, delayed language development, and a lack of creative thinking. This happens because our brains build connections with every new experience and stimulation. If there are no rich experiences during the first years of life, the period in which the brain develops the fastest, children cannot build the foundations necessary for optimal future learning. They miss out for life. Daniel lived with over 400 other children, and their shared bedrooms were hardly ever cleaned. The meals were mostly tiny portions of boiled cabbage, which the staff would sometimes steal to eat themselves. Some supervisors used violence to control the orphans. Others encouraged the older kids to beat Daniel, to humiliate him and exercise authority. The consequences of physical neglect and lack of basic nutrients caused most orphans to suffer from stunted growth. Some children contracted HIV and hepatitis B as a result of the reusing of medical supplies. The physical abuse caused severe bruising and other injuries. The overworked and undertrained staff hardly ever soothed the crying children. In fact, they barely spent any time with Daniel at all. Some children were left completely alone with their worries. Others hid their feelings from the very people who ought to protect them, since they feared being hurt. Emotional neglect and anxiety lead to an excessive production of the stress hormones known as adrenaline and cortisol, which is like poison for the developing brain. But the experience also distorted the children's understanding of love and human relationships. They learned to trust nobody, and as adults, often suffered from depression, insomnia, and social anxiety. When Ceaușescu's regime was eventually overthrown and the conditions inside the orphanage were shown on television, researchers from around the world came to examine the nameless children. MRI scans later showed that some had smaller volumes of brain mass. The resulting research made a strong case that not only is nutrition vital to a child's development, but so is human contact. To help the children, a large number were adopted into foreign families. But even after being adopted, many had problems forming loving bonds to their new parents. This aligns with the attachment theory and the notion that a child needs to establish a loving relationship with at least one primary caregiver early in life. Daniel was quite lucky with his family. While he continued to experience trauma and anxiety, he went on to have a university education, started a family of his own, and later he founded a non-profit organization for neglected children. If you grew up in a loving environment, count yourself really, really lucky. If you experienced forms of neglect, try to internalize the idea that it was never your fault, and maybe not even your parents' fault either.

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Learn faster, learn better.

Calling parenting an uneasy task would be the understatement of the century. It's complicated, it's constant, and the stakes are sky high. Some parents can't stop worrying that they're gonna mess it up or that their kid's gonna have it tough. According to some statistics, though, most parents are confident in their skills. They're sure they've taught important lessons and instilled good values in their children. Well, that could be the case, but it also might not be. We've checked with the best psychologists to come up with a list of 8 bad lessons a lot of parents unknowingly teach their kids. But don't worry, we've also provided some healthy alternatives that'll help you raise your kids to become strong, confident, and self-sufficient adults. Bad lesson number 1. Snitching is wrong. Bad lesson number 1. Snitching is wrong.

0: seat to avoid talking about real problems at school. If a kid is being bullied, or even worse, abused by an adult, the child may not talk about it for fear of being labeled a snitch. Plus, if a child gets used to keeping secrets from you, it makes it more likely they'll do the same thing in the future. What should you teach instead? Be open and honest. Parents should teach their kids to talk openly about unfair or difficult situations and be patient if some of the stories they tell don't really seem like a big deal through the eyes of an adult. A child can't always tell when they need help with something. That's why you should work together to figure out when your kid can resolve a problem themselves versus when they need your help. Bad lesson number two. Children shouldn't express their negative emotions. It's tough to see a child suffer, whether they're crying, throwing a tantrum, or expressing any sort of emotional distress. And it's just too easy to shout, "Stop crying," or "Quit making a scene." Unfortunately, these types of reactions on the part of parents cause a great deal of harm to a child. Instead of addressing what's making the child upset, all you're doing is addressing the behavior that's inconveniencing you or making you uncomfortable. Yelling at them like this tells your child three things. One, they are the ones being bad, not whatever hurt their feelings. Two, negative emotions are something shameful to be hidden. And three, their feelings aren't as important as yours. In the long run, it only teaches young ones to distrust their parents and, by extension, all adults. Kids learn to bottle up their feelings and never express themselves. This, in turn, often manifests later in life as uncontrolled anger issues, a sense of unfulfilled entitlement, and even personality disorders. What should you teach instead? Encourage your child to express their feelings in a safe way. It's fine and reasonable to discourage your child from breaking toys or screaming in public. But if they're upset, you need to address it in an open and honest way. Negative emotions need to find a way out or else they overcrowd the nervous system. A child's brain is only so capable of processing emotion, so they need your guidance. They need help finding ways to express bad feelings in a constructive rather than destructive way. Convey to them that their feelings are valid and try to talk them through the issue. If they're making a fuss or throwing a tantrum in public, take them to a private, isolated place away from others. Spend time with them until their feelings subside. Talk about why they're upset and try to find a solution.
1: Children who experience physical, cognitive, or emotional neglect, say because their mother was sick and their father was busy, often face anxiety. As a result, their body produces stress hormones. If this happens a lot, these hormones become toxic for their developing brain, which then later can repress emotional and cognitive well-being for life. The real story of Daniel Rucăreanu, who spent part of his early childhood in a Romanian orphanage, shows the full impact neglect can have. The story began in 1966 when Romania's then leader, Nicolae Ceaușescu, wanted to make his country a world powerhouse and came up with laws to increase the country's population. Abortion and contraception were declared mostly illegal. While the law led to a rapid rise in birth rates, many of the poorer families were unable to take care of all their children, and Daniel and around 500,000 others were sent to state-run institutions. In most orphanages, there were no toys, no books, or anything else to stimulate cognitive development. Many kids just stared at the bare ceilings, waiting for their next meal. Due to the lack of human contact, some babies developed strategies for self-stimulation, such as rocking back and forth. The cognitive neglect often led to lower IQ scores, delayed language development, and a lack of creative thinking. This happens because our brains build connections with every new experience and stimulation. If there are no rich experiences during the first years of life, the period in which the brain

brain develops the fastest, children cannot build the foundations necessary for optimal future learning. They miss out for life. Daniel lived with over 400 other children, and their shared bedrooms were hardly ever cleaned. The meals were mostly tiny portions of boiled cabbage, which the staff would sometimes steal to eat themselves. Some supervisors used violence to control the orphans. Others encouraged the older kids to beat Daniel, to humiliate him and exercise authority. The consequences of physical neglect and lack of basic nutrients caused most orphans to suffer from stunted growth. Some children contracted HIV and hepatitis B as a result of the reusing of medical supplies. The physical abuse caused severe bruising and other injuries. The overworked and undertrained staff hardly ever soothed the crying children. In fact, they barely spent any time with Daniel at all. Some children were left completely alone with their worries. Others hid their feelings from the very people who ought to protect them, since they feared being hurt. Emotional neglect and anxiety lead to an excessive production of the stress hormones known as adrenaline and cortisol, which is like poison for the developing brain. But the experience also distorted the children's understanding of love and human relationships. They learned to trust nobody, and as adults, often suffered from depression, insomnia, and social anxiety. When Ceausescu's regime was eventually overthrown and the conditions inside the orphanage were shown on television, researchers from around the world came to examine the nameless children. MRI scans later showed that some had smaller volumes of brain mass. The resulting research made a strong case that not only is nutrition vital to a child's development, but so is human contact. To help the children, a large number were adopted into foreign families. But even after being adopted, many had problems forming loving bonds to their new parents. This aligns with the attachment theory and the notion that a child needs to establish a loving relationship with at least one primary caregiver early in life. Daniel was quite lucky with his family. While he continued to experience trauma and anxiety, he went on to have a university education, started a family of his own, and later he founded a non-profit organization for neglected children. If you grew up in a loving environment, count yourself really, really lucky. If you experienced forms of neglect, try to internalize the idea that it was never your fault, and maybe not even your parents' fault either.

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Learn faster, learn better.

Calling parenting an uneasy task would be the understatement of the century. It's complicated, it's constant, and the stakes are sky high. Some parents can't stop worrying that they're gonna mess it up or that their kid's gonna have it tough. According to some statistics, though, most parents are confident in their skills. They're sure they've taught important lessons and instilled good values in their children. Well, that could be the case, but it also might not be. We've checked with the best psychologists to come up with a list of 8 bad lessons a lot of parents unknowingly teach their kids. But don't worry, we've also provided some healthy alternatives that'll help you raise your kids to become strong, confident, and self-sufficient adults. Bad lesson number 1. Snitching is wrong. When children complain to their parents about something another kid did, parents all too often respond with something like, "Nobody likes a tattletale." The lesson is, don't be a snitch. Something like, "Nobody likes a tattletale." The lesson is, don't be a snitch, and many parents think that it's a good rule to follow.

0: same thing in the future. What should you teach instead? Be open and honest. Parents should teach their kids to talk openly about unfair or difficult situations and be patient if some of the stories they tell don't really seem like a big deal through the eyes of an adult. A child can't always tell when they need help with something. That's why you should work together to figure out when your kid can resolve a problem themselves versus when they need your help. Bad lesson number two. Children shouldn't express their negative emotions. It's tough to see a child suffer, whether they're crying, throwing a tantrum, or expressing any sort of emotional distress. And it's just too easy to shout, "Stop crying," or "Quit making a scene." Unfortunately, these types of reactions on the part of parents cause a great deal of harm to a child. Instead of addressing what's making the child upset, all you're doing is addressing the behavior that's inconveniencing you or making you uncomfortable. Yelling at them like this tells your child three things. One, they are the ones being bad, not whatever hurt their feelings. Two, negative emotions are something shameful to be hidden. And three, their feelings aren't as important as yours. In the long run, it only teaches young ones to distrust their parents and, by extension, all adults. Kids learn to bottle up their feelings and never express themselves. This, in turn, often manifests later in life as uncontrolled anger issues, a sense of unfulfilled entitlement, and even personality disorders. What should you teach instead? Encourage your child to express their feelings in a safe way. It's fine and reasonable to discourage your child from breaking toys or screaming in public. But if they're upset, you need to address it in an open and honest way. Negative emotions need to find a way out or else they overcrowd the nervous system. A child's brain is only so capable of processing emotion, so they need your guidance. They need help finding ways to express bad feelings in a constructive rather than destructive way. Convey to them that their feelings are valid and try to talk them through the issue. If they're making a fuss or throwing a tantrum in public, take them to a private, isolated place away from others. Spend time with them until their feelings subside. Talk about why they're upset and try to find a solution.
1: Children who experience physical, cognitive, or emotional neglect, say because their mother was sick and their father was busy, often face anxiety. As a result, their body produces stress hormones. If this happens a lot, these hormones become toxic for their developing brain, which then later can repress emotional and cognitive well-being for life. The real story of Daniel Rucăreanu, who spent part of his early childhood in a Romanian orphanage, shows the full impact neglect can have. The story began in 1966 when Romania's then leader, Nicolae Ceaușescu, wanted to make his country a world powerhouse and came up with laws to increase the country's population. Abortion and contraception were declared mostly illegal. While the law led to a rapid rise in birth rates, many of the poorer families were unable to take care of all their children, and Daniel and around 500,000 others were sent to state-run institutions. In most orphanages, there were no toys, no books, or anything else to stimulate cognitive development. Many kids just stared at the bare ceilings, waiting for their next meal. Due to the lack of human contact, some babies developed strategies for self-stimulation, such as rocking back and forth. The cognitive neglect often led to lower IQ scores, delayed language development, and a lack of creative thinking. This happens because our brains build connections with every new experience and stimulation. If there are no rich experiences during the first years of life, the period in which the brain develops the fastest, children cannot build the foundations necessary for optimal future learning. They miss out for life. Daniel lived with over 400 other children, and their shared bedrooms were hardly ever cleaned.

meals were mostly tiny portions of boiled cabbage, which the staff would sometimes steal to eat themselves. Some supervisors used violence to control the orphans. Others encouraged the older kids to beat Daniel, to humiliate him and exercise authority. The consequences of physical neglect and lack of basic nutrients caused most orphans to suffer from stunted growth. Some children contracted HIV and hepatitis B as a result of the reusing of medical supplies. The physical abuse caused severe bruising and other injuries. The overworked and undertrained staff hardly ever soothed the crying children. In fact, they barely spent any time with Daniel at all. Some children were left completely alone with their worries. Others hid their feelings from the very people who ought to protect them, since they feared being hurt. Emotional neglect and anxiety lead to an excessive production of the stress hormones known as adrenaline and cortisol, which is like poison for the developing brain. But the experience also distorted the children's understanding of love and human relationships. They learned to trust nobody, and as adults, often suffered from depression, insomnia, and social anxiety. When Ceausescu's regime was eventually overthrown and the conditions inside the orphanage were shown on television, researchers from around the world came to examine the nameless children. MRI scans later showed that some had smaller volumes of brain mass. The resulting research made a strong case that not only is nutrition vital to a child's development, but so is human contact. To help the children, a large number were adopted into foreign families. But even after being adopted, many had problems forming loving bonds to their new parents. This aligns with the attachment theory and the notion that a child needs to establish a loving relationship with at least one primary caregiver early in life. Daniel was quite lucky with his family. While he continued to experience trauma and anxiety, he went on to have a university education, started a family of his own, and later he founded a non-profit organization for neglected children. If you grew up in a loving environment, count yourself really, really lucky. If you experienced forms of neglect, try to internalize the idea that it was never your fault, and maybe not even your parents' fault either.

is a wonderful sight. Being in love is everyone's heart's delight. But that look of love isn't on my face. That enchanted feeling has been replaced.

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Learn faster, learn better.

Calling parenting an uneasy task would be the understatement of the century. It's complicated, it's constant, and the stakes are sky high. Some parents can't stop worrying that they're gonna mess it up or that their kid's gonna have it tough. According to some statistics, though, most parents are confident in their skills. They're sure they've taught important lessons and instilled good values in their children. Well, that could be the case, but it also might not be. We've checked with the best psychologists to come up with a list of 8 bad lessons a lot of parents unknowingly teach their kids. But don't worry, we've also provided some healthy alternatives that'll help you raise your kids to become strong, confident, and self-sufficient adults. Bad lesson number 3. You should try to make people like you. Who doesn't want their children to have a peaceful, happy life? And all too often, that means getting along with everyone at school. Why not encourage your child to be nice to everyone? If you're not getting any reports from their teacher about arguments or fights with the other kids, that must be a good sign, right? Not exactly. If you teach your kids to be nice to absolutely everyone at school, then they'll start thinking that their peers are more important than they are and that they need to please their fellow classmates. This, in turn, opens your kids up to exploitation. It's easy to confuse being nice with letting classmates copy their work or even doing their homework for them. Children who learn at an early age to please everyone often grow up to have low self-esteem and difficulty making decisions on their own. What should you teach instead? Be respectful, but assertive. A child should not have to sacrifice their own interests and goals to please others, and they shouldn't let anyone force them to do something they don't want to do. If other students ask them to copy their work and threaten to stop being their friend if they say no, encourage your child to say no, politely but firmly. Those other kids were never interested in being their friend anyway. Children who learn not to let others take advantage of them know their worth as human beings and are much more able to achieve their goals as adults. Bad lesson number 4, get good grades or you'll never get a good job. If a child messes up a test or slacks off with their homework, the prospect of a sad adulthood or flipping burgers for the rest of your life is an easy threat to make. But be careful of turning your child into an overachiever. Of course, good grades are great, and children should be encouraged to work hard in school. But if a kid associates good grades with success, they're in for a rude awakening when they meet an actual roadblock in life, like if they don't get into the college they wanted, or they're turned down for their dream job, for instance. Life's not always fair, especially when you've worked so hard for your perfect grades only to be slapped in the face by reality. It's easy for an overachiever to think it's their own fault they didn't get the job they wanted, that it's something wrong with them and not that there was simply another, more qualified candidate. What should you teach instead? Work hard to gain knowledge, but don't wrap yourself up in good grades. Education is important. There's no arguing that. It can open a lot of doors for you in life and give you invaluable life experience. But value the knowledge and skills you gain more than the marks on your report cards. Plus, even if your child doesn't

Most people have a sibling. In fact, children in the US today are more likely to grow up with a brother or sister than with a father. Now, while a lot of social scientists research the impact of schools and parenting, little attention is given to a relationship that might be even more consequential. So, what do we know about siblings, birth order, and why children from one family grow up to have very different personalities? Let's start with our analysis of the tragic story of the two most famous brothers in Western history. Once upon a time, there was a boy named Cain who received all the love and attention from both of his parents. Growing up, the boy knew only one world, and he himself was at its center. Everyone around him cared only for him and nothing else. All that changed when his mother gave birth to Abel. Cain should have understood that his parents' attention now had to be divided between him and his brother. This was a revelation he wasn't able to accept, and he became increasingly jealous and sometimes even violent against his little brother. Cain, as the firstborn, naturally looked up to his father as his role model. Following convention, the father himself raised the boy with certain expectations. It was therefore especially painful for Cain to see that his father now cared so much for his younger brother. Abel naturally looked up to his brother for guidance. Things were not easy for him either, but unlike Cain, Abel knew no different. As the boys grew up, Cain gained a strong sense of responsibility and, following tradition, took over the family farm. Abel, who was free from any obligation, chose to become a shepherd. Cain envied his younger brother's autonomy, because life as a farmer became increasingly difficult. And on the day that the brothers were to make a gift to their father, Cain only brought a few bundles of dry grass. Abel, who did well for himself, brought an entire lamb. When the father thanked Abel for his generosity, Cain felt a deep shame. Overnight, his shame turned to hatred of monstrous proportions, and the next day he killed his own brother. The first big contribution to the field of sibling research came from the Austrian psychiatrist Alfred Adler and his theory of individual psychology. Adler believed that the main motive of human behavior is our desire for power, partly in compensation for our feeling of inferiority. Hence, sibling dynamics play a central role in family life and personality development as we grow up. Adler argued that children who grow up in the same family experience the family differently. In particular, sibling rivalry over family resources influences the development of personality. As a means of reducing competition, siblings differentiate, develop different qualities, and choose different interests. When siblings don't find their niches, their relationship can suffer. The Kellogg brothers hated each other and fought in court over who invented cornflakes. The Dasslers competed in business. After one started Adidas, the other founded Puma. But many siblings love each other more than anything. So what do we know about siblings in general? Here are six things science suggests to be true. Firstborn and single children look up to their father or mother as role models. The gap in mental and physical development between them and their parents may be the reason that they have, on average, a higher IQ. Parents tend to give their firstborn more attention and often set higher expectations. If they can't live up to those expectations, they may feel inferior, but on average, they seem to benefit from their position. Younger siblings model their development after their big brothers or sisters. They have a smaller developmental gap to overcome. They may also feel that they have less to prove, but as a result of a lack of parental attention, they develop social anxiety more often. On average, relationships between brothers are more conflicted. Relationships between sisters are more intimate.

siblings spend more time together than they spend with their parents. Younger siblings even twice as much. Children with siblings are physically more active and less often obese. They are often happier too. Some studies suggest that they develop social skills faster than children from only child families, but the research isn't conclusive. Sibling attachment seems to be a strong predictor of well-being, sometimes more important than paternal attachment. This also means that if one is bullying the other, it can affect them for life. One Swedish study of people aged 80 years found that while closeness to friends did little for total life satisfaction, feeling close with a sibling did a lot. For those of you struggling with a difficult sibling, Adler had the following advice. A simple rule in dealing with those who are hard to get along with is to remember that this person is striving to assert his superiority, and you must deal with him from that point of view.

There's an album out I call to your attention that's been on the best-selling charts for over a year. It's called Martha and the Vandellas Greatest Hits. This is one of the songs therein. A lot of people have done this, but it never sounds quite like it, except when they do it. The thing called Dancing in the Street.

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Calling parenting an uneasy task would be the understatement of the century. It's complicated, it's constant, and the stakes are sky high. Some parents can't stop worrying that they're gonna mess it up or that their kid's gonna have it tough. According to some statistics, though, most parents are confident in their skills. They're sure they've taught important lessons and instilled good values in their children. Well, that could be the case, but it also might not be. We've checked with the best psychologists to come up with a list of 8 bad lessons a lot of parents unknowingly teach their kids. But don't worry, we've also provided some healthy alternatives that'll help you raise your kids to become strong, confident, and self-sufficient adults. Bad lesson number 3. You should try to make people like you. Who doesn't want their children to have a peaceful, happy life? And all too often, that means getting along with everyone at school. Why not encourage your child to be nice to everyone? If you're not getting any reports from their teacher about arguments or fights with the other kids, that must be a good sign, right? Not exactly. If you teach your kids to be nice to absolutely everyone at school, then they'll start thinking that their peers are more important than they are, and that they need to please their fellow classmates. This, in turn, opens your kids up to exploitation. It's easy to confuse being nice with letting classmates copy their work or even doing their homework for them. Children who learn at an early age to please everyone often grow up to have low self-esteem and difficulty making decisions on their own. What should you teach instead? Be respectful, but assertive. A child should not have to sacrifice their own interests and goals to please others, and they shouldn't let anyone force them to do something they don't want to do. If other students ask them to copy their work and threaten to stop being their friend if they say no, encourage your child to say no, politely but firmly. Those other kids were never interested in being their friend anyway. Children who learn not to let others take advantage of them know their worth as human beings and are much more able to achieve their goals as adults. Bad lesson number 4, get good grades or you'll never get a good job. If a child messes up a test or slacks off with their homework, the prospect of a sad adulthood or flipping burgers for the rest of your life is an easy threat to make. But be careful of turning your child into an overachiever. Of course, good grades are great, and children should be encouraged to work hard in school. But if a kid associates good grades with success, and children should be encouraged to work hard in school. But if a kid associates good grades with success, they're in for a rude awakening when they meet an actual

0: Work hard to gain knowledge, but don't wrap yourself up in good grades. Education is important. There's no arguing that. It can open a lot of doors for you in life and give you invaluable life experience. But value the knowledge and skills you gain more than the marks on your report cards. Plus, even if your child doesn't get good grades, that doesn't mean they're not intelligent. Dr. Howard Gardner, a researcher at Harvard University, has identified 7 distinct types of intelligence, including visual-spatial, bodily-kinesthetic, and musical intelligences. Standardized tests measure only one kind of logical intelligence, leaving out other forms in which your child might excel.
1: Most people have a sibling. In fact, children in the US today are more likely to grow up with a brother or sister than with a father. Now, while a lot of social scientists research the impact of schools and parenting, little attention is given to a relationship that might be even more consequential. So, what do we know about siblings, birth order, and why children from one family grow up to have very different personalities? Let's start with our analysis of the tragic story of the two most famous brothers in Western history. Once upon a time, there was a boy named Cain, who received all the love and attention from both of his parents. Growing up, the boy knew only one world, and he himself was at its center. Everyone around him cared only for him and nothing else. All that changed when his mother gave birth to Abel. Cain should have understood that his parents' attention now had to be divided between him and his brother. This was a revelation he wasn't able to accept, and he became increasingly jealous and sometimes even violent against his little brother. Cain, as the firstborn, naturally looked up to his father as his role model. Following convention, the father himself raised the boy with certain expectations. It was therefore especially painful for Cain to see that his father now cared so much for his younger brother. Abel naturally looked up to his brother for guidance. Things were not easy for him either, but unlike Cain, Abel knew no different. As the boys grew up, Cain gained a strong sense of responsibility and, following tradition, took over the family farm. Abel, who was free from any obligation, chose to become a shepherd. Cain envied his younger brother's autonomy because life as a farmer became increasingly difficult. And on the day that the brothers were to make a gift to their father, Cain only brought a few bundles of dry grass. Abel, who did well for himself, brought an entire lamb. When the father thanked Abel for his generosity, Cain felt a deep shame. Overnight, his shame turned to hatred of monstrous proportions, and the next day he killed his own brother. The first big contribution to the field of sibling research came from the Austrian psychiatrist Alfred Adler and his theory of individual psychology. Adler believed that the main motive of human behavior is our desire for power, partly in compensation for our feeling of inferiority. Hence, sibling dynamics play a central role in family life and personality development as we grow up. Adler argued that children who grow up in the same family experience the family differently. In particular, sibling rivalry over family resources influences the development of personality. As a means of reducing competition, siblings differentiate, develop different qualities, and choose different interests. When siblings don't find their niches, their relationship can suffer. The Kellogg brothers hated each other and fought in court over who invented cornflakes. The Dasslers competed in business. After one started Adidas, the other founded Puma. But many siblings love each other more than anything. So what do we know about siblings in general? Here are 6 things science suggests to be true. Firstborn and single children look up to their father or mother.

as role models. The gap in mental and physical development between them and their parents may be the reason that they have, on average, a higher IQ. Parents tend to give their firstborn more attention and often set higher expectations. If they can't live up to those expectations, they may feel inferior, but on average, they seem to benefit from their position. Younger siblings model their development after their big brothers or sisters. They have a smaller developmental gap to overcome. They may also feel that they have less to prove, but as a result of a lack of parental attention, they develop social anxiety more often. On average, relationships between brothers are more conflicted. Relationships between sisters are more intimate. Siblings spend more time together than they spend with their parents. Younger siblings even twice as much. Children with siblings are physically more active and less often obese. They are often happier too. Some studies suggest that they develop social skills faster than children from only child families, but the research isn't conclusive. Sibling attachment seems to be a strong predictor of well-being, sometimes more important than paternal attachment. This also means that if one is bullying the other, it can affect them for life. One Swedish study of people aged 80 years found that while closeness to friends did little for total life satisfaction, feeling close with a sibling did a lot. For those of you struggling with a difficult sibling, Adler had the following advice. A simple rule in dealing with those who are hard to get along with is to remember that this person is striving to assert his superiority, and you must deal with him from that point of view.

hangman slack up your rope. Oh, slack it for a while. I look down yonder and I seen Paul coming. He's walked for a many long mile. Oh, Paul, say, Paul, have you brung me any gold?

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But I just walked these many long miles, see you on the hanging tree. Hangman, hangman, slack up your rope, oh, slack it for a while. I looked down yonder and I seen Ma coming, she's walked for many long miles.

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Calling parenting an uneasy task would be the understatement of the century. It's complicated, it's constant, and the stakes are sky high. Some parents can't stop worrying that they're gonna mess it up or that their kid's gonna have it tough. According to some statistics, though, most parents are confident in their skills. They're sure they've taught important lessons and instilled good values in their children. Well, that could be the case, but it also might not be. We've checked with the best psychologists to come up with a list of 8 bad lessons a lot of parents unknowingly teach their kids. But don't worry, we've also provided some healthy alternatives that'll help you raise your kids to become strong, confident, and self-sufficient adults. Bad lesson number 3. You should try to make people like you. Who doesn't want their children to have a peaceful, happy life? And all too often, that means getting along with everyone at school. Why not encourage your child to be nice to everyone? If you're not getting any reports from their teacher about arguments or fights with the other kids, that must be a good sign, right? Not exactly. If you teach your kids to be nice to absolutely everyone at school, then they'll start thinking that their peers are more important than they are and that they need to please their fellow classmates. This, in turn, opens your kids up to exploitation. It's easy to confuse being nice with letting classmates copy their work or even doing their homework for them. Children who learn at an early age to please everyone often grow up to have low self-esteem and difficulty making decisions on their own. What should you teach instead? Be respectful, but assertive. A child should not have to sacrifice their own interests and goals to please others, and they shouldn't let anyone force them to do something they don't want to do. If other students ask them to copy their work and threaten something they don't want to do. If other students ask them to copy their work and threaten to stop being their friend if they say no,

0: The prospect of a sad adulthood or flipping burgers for the rest of your life is an easy threat to make. But be careful of turning your child into an overachiever. Of course, good grades are great, and children should be encouraged to work hard in school. But if a kid associates good grades with success, they're in for a rude awakening when they meet an actual roadblock in life, like if they don't get into the college they wanted, or they're turned down for their dream job, for instance. Life's not always fair, especially when you've worked so hard for your perfect grades only to be slapped in the face by reality. It's easy for an overachiever to think it's their own fault they didn't get the job they wanted, that it's something wrong with them and not that there was simply another, more qualified candidate. What should you teach instead? Work hard to gain knowledge, but don't wrap yourself up in good grades. Education is important. There's no arguing that. It can open a lot of doors for you in life and give you invaluable life experience. But value the knowledge and skills you gain more than the marks on your report cards. Plus, even if your child doesn't get good grades, that doesn't mean they're not intelligent. Dr. Howard Gardner, a researcher at Harvard University, has identified 7 distinct types of intelligence, including visual-spatial, bodily-kinesthetic, and musical intelligences. Standardized tests measure only one kind of logical intelligence, leaving out other forms in which your child might excel.
1: Most people have a sibling. In fact, children in the US today are more likely to grow up with a brother or sister than with a father. Now, while a lot of social scientists research the impact of schools and parenting, little attention is given to a relationship that might be even more consequential. So, what do we know about siblings, birth order, and...

0: Hello, you're listening to another Voice of Africa. You're very welcome. I'm glad to say that today we have not one but two contributors. OJ, as ever, and Manny. So you've only heard him once before. And, you know, we're not afraid to confront some controversial topics here. Because, you know, bad things happen everywhere, including Africa. So we're going to talk a little bit about the controversial topic of femicide, which means specifically women coming to harm. So, yeah. Okay, Manny from Cameroon, just to introduce you. Cameroon, right?
1: Yeah.
0: Cameroon, very good. Cameroon is a neighbor of Nigeria. So Nigeria has the biggest population in West Africa, in all of Africa, and Cameroon is the neighbor of Nigeria. There you go. I'm learning something. All right, so Manny, off you go.
1: Hello, welcome to Talk Show.
0: This is
1: Manny Patricio from Cameroon.
0: Okay.
1: We are going to talk about femicide in Africa in general, and we understand that femicide in Africa, in Cameroon, does not only concern Cameroon, it concerns Africa in general.
0: Sure.
1: This is something that has been affecting, that has been calling a lot of concern for national concern. I think in Cameroon, we are facing a high increase of the number of femicides in Cameroon.
0: Right.
1: This has been calling for international and national reprisal. What is the problem causing femicide in Cameroon? Be it femicide or being infanticide, we have the impression in Cameroon that women are not well protected.
0: Right.
1: That women and children are not well protected.
0: I see.
1: There are no severe laws in Cameroon protecting the women and the girl child.
0: Right.
1: So, I don't understand why every week there is a case of onslaughter or what, of femicide in Cameroon or infanticide in Cameroon. Even when we are talking of infanticide,

0: we've noticed that it concerns still the girl child.
1: Right.
0: So why is it that the girl child has become a victim of assault in Cameroon?
1: I see.
0: And I know Cameroon is not only the only country, but there are many countries in Africa who has to do a lot in protection of women's law.
1: I see.
0: Over the past week, the Ministry of Women's Empowerment and Family passed a law, put a law in the National Assembly, which means there will be a severe punishment for anybody that commits femicide or infanticide. But here we are talking of gender-based. It is more of a gender-based violence. Even if we are talking of femicide, this is a gender-based violence.
1: I see.
0: Yeah.
1: Sure.
0: Yeah, what we call an assault. So, what are we going to do? Why are these occurrences? Why are these things happening in Cameroon and in Africa?
1: Sure.
0: What is the government doing? Is it because the government is too slow in punishing victims? Because the laws are too less severe? I would cut the Cameroon constitution about that, because I think I really understand that the punishment given to anybody that commits such an assault is less severe.
1: I think
0: there's something that needs to be done. The other week, there's a child that was found dead, a young child of 10.
1: Oh, no.
0: A young girl of 10 that was just found dead in a school. And up to now, nobody explained the circumstances of the death of that child. International media has been there covering it. Everybody is aware of that. So there are many of those cases like that where we just find a gay child, girls are being assaulted, cases every day. I think within the last month, Cameroon registered more than 12 cases of femicide.
1: I see.
0: That is something. Yeah, that is something that is disturbing.
1: Very
0: disturbing, and the government
1: yes.
0: has to do much to protect. Now, in Cameroon, if you walk around the street, you will see banners along the street. They are written, killing the woman means killing the generation. Assaulting a woman means assaulting the generation. I saw banners like that put everywhere, which are about to fight about infanticide, femicide, or gender-based violence.
1: I see.
0: But I think it should not only go above condemning the act, but severe laws should be taken. So
1: I
0: that
1: see.
0: All of this we should this phenomenon should stop. But I'm not saying that we are not saying that there's not also me I really condemn violence in its all form, but I'm saying the dominating ratio
1: right.
0: of femicide in Cameroon is higher. The femicide is higher than the violence.
1: Other crimes, other violence. Yeah, other instances of violence.
0: Yeah,
1: okay.
0: Other violence. So,
1: I see.
0: So, yeah.
1: Okay. Wow. Okay. So, OJ, would you like to comment on that? It's a pretty dark topic, but we're not afraid to talk about it.
2: Yeah, at all. And
1: yeah.
2: to be precise, in Nigeria, precisely, the gender-based violence is no longer a case. It's no longer a topic any longer in this part of the world because the society here, we already have laws, we already have legislation that
1: sure.
2: is actually fighting for the gender equality. That is why today you can see Nigeria representative in the UN is a woman.
1: Right.
2: So I was always saying it the other time that if you remember when I said Liberia was the only country that was able to produce a female president, and America that has actually been preaching
1: yes.
2: equality all over the
1: exactly.
2: world have not been produced a female president. You remember when
1: yes,
2: I said that?
1: Yes, I remember
2: so
1: that.
2: When I said that. So I must confess, yeah. So in Africa, this is a selective problem. It is not everywhere that actually have those kind of issues.
1: Sure.
2: So the truth is, you know, the women are not as powerful as the men in
1: most
2: societies.
1: It's just biology,
2: So they might, in nature, by nature, they are being suppressed most times.
1: Yeah.
2: But in general legislative powers, I think the women are actually, we are actually pushing for more representation of the women in the National Assembly.
1: Sure.
2: But in as much, there's no oppression against the women, a selective oppression against the women. But we know women still have to suffer this in silence, in the dark places.
1: They don't have to suffer in silence anymore.
2: That's the idea. So we've actually been pushing for, because a lot of people, even when they suffer rape, they don't come out in public. they are ashamed.
1: They are ashamed.
2: So this time around,
1: yes.
2: they are afraid to come out. That is why in Africa we always used to make gestures that when you want to have anything to do with the woman, if possible, have a recording. Let her be able to let her give you her consent. Because in Africa, the men are a little bit protected. There's no doubt about that.
1: Sure.
2: When you are going, like, a celebrity in Nigeria right now is suffering or something like of such allegation in the UK.
1: Sure.
2: Because they felt there was no consent and it was actually alleged. But today, I think it had been released. But in Africa, our laws are there, but how effective are the laws?
1: Yeah, that's always the question. How effective are the laws?
2: So how effective are the laws? So we have the laws already right now, but how effective are they? But in Nigeria, I must tell you, once the human rights hears about it, the person is gone. Because it's very, very, we have women, we have people that are sensitive because people in power have daughters. Everybody wants to protect their family.
1: Of course.
2: So because everybody have a daughter, so the law is actually very, very effective over here.
1: Sure.
2: But you can, in every society, we have criminals that just try to bend the law.
1: Every single society has criminals. Of course it does. Yes, yes.
2: Yeah. So, but I think our president, our national assemblies in Africa, we can actually still do more that to improve the power of the women in the legislative headquarters, and that will actually help the women to actually, because to be candid, education is a real thing to be pushing at this point in time. If you want these women to have better representation, if you want these women to be defended in the society as much as you want them, they must be educated. Because if they are not educated, both the men and the women won't be able to know the impact of what they are doing to the women.
1: Sure.
2: Because education is the key factor here. Once the women are educated and the men are actually very educated, because the idea is, I used to have a quote I used to say, the illiterate of the 21st century aren't those who don't know how to read and write, but those who don't know how to learn, relearn, and unlearn. So you should have the ability to actually learn.
1: Brilliant.
2: And update what you have learned.
1: Just a better way of life.
2: So if you learn a better way of life, then you will know that all these acts, even though they are predominantly, you know that they are arcade.
1: Yeah.
2: In the recent life, a lot of these things are not welcome. Because like in Africa, I must tell you, in Nigeria, all the time, the girl child was circumcised.
1: Okay, I see.
2: Yeah, circumcision is for only the male child. But later on, in the olden days, the girl child was circumcised.
1: Sure.
2: But in recent times, it has been on circulation, on airways, trying to educate everybody not to circumcise the female child. The girl child. So when you have this kind of, if you're updating your education and you are relearning, so you actually have this idea that some of all this act that we are having, they are all wrong.
1: Yeah.
2: So what I'll be pushing, if you ask me, is more education, more enlightenment.
1: Absolutely.
2: Our people are in dark places. So I think that's what 100%. We should be pushing.
1: 100%.
2: What I can say for this point, yes.
1: I always think that bad things, whatever it is, and whatever the society is, bad things thrive in dark places. So shine a light. That's the first step. Always
2: shine the light on the dark
1: activity.
2: Yeah.
1: It shouldn't be a big secret. Yeah, absolutely.
0: Yeah. Yeah, I wanted to come in a little bit, Oje.
1: Okay.
0: Oje, is there female genital mutilation in Nigeria?
2: It is no longer. I saw your shirt, and that was actually even helped me to actually. What they wrote on it made me to remember that all this used to be something that happened before. But at this point in time, it has all. They are all old stories. But notwithstanding, you know, you must have arcade places. If you can, if you are aware, there are some places in Africa today, even though they wear clothes, some people don't wear complete clothes to cover themselves because of traditions.
1: Yeah.
2: So our traditions are actually clashing. That is what is actually causing most of this education not to go down the line. Like
1: there was
2: a place now in Nigeria before now, polio vaccination was not even accepted. But when they suffered polio for a very long time, they accepted polio. But now today, everybody is being vaccinated against polio.
1: Oh, okay.
2: In as much that we know. Yeah, so you get the society might be dark, but we have an agency in Nigeria called the National Orientation Agency that actually pushes this information. Their duty is just to enlighten people, enlighten them, keep enlightening them, re-enlighten them. So when you enlighten people, that's why I say education is the key.
1: Yeah.
2: Once you give this education to these people and they have the power, everybody will be able to assimilate and process what they've gotten. by themselves, and you know the difference, and you know the essence. I think that's what
1: I see. Okay.
0: Yeah. I was just trying to add a little bit. I think one of the issues that I noticed that caused most of these things is that Africa, in general, this traditional system, Africa is a very reliable, it's a traditional type of setup. In terms, as you said, we need a lot of education of the girl child. Because there are still some cultures in Cameroon, in some areas in Cameroon, where maybe some religions which do not even permit, allow the woman to study. Now, education is still like something like a supremacy type of, because they know if they allow the woman to study, the woman will know the law. Because if we have the representation, high representation of women, but if the girl child is not allowed to study, she will not know. There are many girls, there are many villages, like you go into extreme north, far north, you will notice that the rate of scolarization of the girl child is very low. And if the rate of scolarization is very low, they will be victims of these things because they cannot defend themselves. They can't know their rights and all the like. So they are victims. Mm. So there is an urgent for us to push in for more education. Because if we push in for more education, the girl child will be able to understand, to know my rights. One last thing I would like to say is on this topic is that Nigeria is very open. Nigeria has a high number of representation in the internet. If you look at the number of people in the internet in Nigeria, there are millions. Nigerians are, in terms of high tech, there are more than Cameroon. Cameroonians, if you see how many people are on Facebook, how many Cameroonians are on Facebook, you know, it makes it very difficult for people even to be instructed. Because when this internet serves a lot of purpose, if something happens in Nigeria, like a mistake, the whole nation goes and ignores it. But it can happen in Cameroon because people are not even taking so much interest in the internet and all the like. They are not, you know, that also plays a very important role. So I think we should educate the masses, educate the woman on the importance of the internet or social media, and also on education. We have to limit all of these things.
1: Absolutely. Absolutely. It's a shame Stephanie can't be here because she's a lady. three guys talking about women. Would you say overall, I can hear the frustration in your voice, Manny, but would you say overall things are getting better in Cameroon or getting worse?
0: No, things are getting better.
1: Right.
0: Things are getting better. There are these influencers, these celebrities, and there are some that their work is to, they have opened their pages in such a way that any assault, any violence committed against the girl child, the victim, whether you are hidden where, they put your name on the page and you are being figured out.
1: Okay.
0: So that has heard from the last week now, we are not been getting, because the other previous week it was horrible. We are getting terrible type of things. And now since the people can no more hide, there's a lot of sensitization. Everybody is concerned now. And the ministry has also taken that into hand. It was last week that I saw the bill that was tabled at the National Assembly to strengthen the laws against this gender-based violence. I think when the people will be aware of what crime, what punishment awaits them, if they do, they commit this type of violence, I'm sure it is something they will meditate before carrying out.
1: Okay, I see. We have somebody coming in. Oh, hello. Hi. We're actually talking about women. We're talking about women. What should I call you?
3: Call me Stephanie.
1: Stephanie, okay, because it's a different name underneath. I thought it might be a nickname or something.
3: No, I use the Stephanie more.
1: Okay, so I don't think you've been introduced yet. Have you been introduced? I'm not too sure. OJ from Nigeria, Manny from Cameroon, I'm David, and we're talking about, we're talking about a dark topic, unfortunately, today, but, you know, it has to be talked about, I suppose. It's femicide. Oh. Femicide. So, broadly, any... harm coming to women in a society and what might be done about it.
3: My network is a bit bad.
1: It's a heavy topic. Oh, and she's gone. Okay, so
2: she actually complained that our connection was poor.
1: Ah, okay.
2: The connection is actually poor also in my place.
1: I see. She might be able to join us in a few moments. I don't know. Yeah, she's a busy lady, I think. She's here, there, and everywhere. Yeah. So there you go. Okay. In the meantime, maybe we can change to something a little bit lighter. So off you go, OJ. You had a few other things to talk about. We can always come back to femicide
2: back
1: later
2: yes,
1: on. Yeah,
2: I get that. I was actually talking about education, how education has actually evolved significantly over time.
1: Yeah.
2: Moving from the physical traditional classroom
1: yes.
2: to homeschooling.
1: Homeschooling, yes,
2: recently,
1: it's big, it's everywhere.
2: And online and digital learning.
1: Sure.
2: The evolution of education from classroom to digital world has always been about transferring knowledge, skills, and values.
1: Yeah.
2: You get. So now that a lot of people are actually appreciating the homeschooling,
1: they've had a taste and they like it.
2: Yeah, they had, yes.
1: Yeah.
2: No, before there was
1: like
2: no option. The only people that had the option of homeschooling, like in Nigeria, we had what we call lessons.
1: Yeah.
2: After our normal academic work in schools, some wait for lessons in school. But now we have some teachers that come home to come and give you homeschooling.
1: Right.
2: People come to come and give you lessons at home. But in recent times, it's no longer homeschooling physically.
1: Yeah.
2: It's about homeschooling online.
1: Oh,
2: because
1: yes.
2: There was no more. Yeah. So that is where the digital part has actually come in. So remember when Manny actually talked about internet, the presence of internet. I must confess, Nigeria in Africa has actually benefited because of our numbers. Our numbers in anything.
1: So it's a kind of a density of population density.
2: Population.
1: That helps,
2: Yeah. So in as anything that is coming to Africa, Nigeria is always considered because everybody that wants to come to do anything is about business. So when you talk about business, you talk about the numbers. So Nigeria have the population to actually give you
1: exactly.
2: a turnaround profit.
1: Exactly.
2: Yeah, so the internet in Nigeria today, in as much as people criticize the 5G when it came at first, like our illiteracy was like, it was because of COVID-19 and so on. But we've gotten our fair share from 5G network. So it has actually improved our knowledge because today we have most online classes. We have interactions online.
1: Right.
2: We built more network with the internet in Nigeria. So with that, the homeschooling has been achieved to a very large extent.
1: Right.
2: And I can tell you, it's a few African countries that have actually been able to benefit from this because a lot of African countries have not been able to benefit because the internet is not that too fast. And in that way, they don't have the internet. It's even very expensive.
1: Yes.
2: To afford.
1: So it's unaffordable, yeah?
2: Yes. It's not affordable.
1: I see,
2: and when
1: I
2: it's
1: see.
2: Not affordable, you can't actually enact, you cannot actually get the
1: no,
2: actual
1: can't.
2: Benefit.
1: No, no.
2: From,
1: you
2: can't
1: benefit
2: get the actual
1: from
2: benefit.
1: It at all. No. Manny, maybe you can come in with the Cameroonian perspective.
0: I want to, this topic is very important because when the COVID, when I went for prayers, I was just coming back. We had a topic that we were discussing. We were looking at the impact, exactly the impact of what COVID has done.
1: Sure.
0: COVID has really changed the system of education, even in Cameroon.
1: Right.
0: And we were like, oh, wait, what has this thing done? Formerly, we were having intense and dense hours of studies, but now things have changed. With the COVID, we're having segmenting hours of studies.
1: Everything's like fractured, yes. There's kind of been a fracture.
0: Everything's been fractured.
1: Yeah.
0: No, this has really reduced the intensity of studies.
1: Right.
0: This COVID, honestly, it has done both positive and negative.
1: A double-edged sword,
0: online, it's true that we developed a lot of online studies in Cameroon.
1: True.
0: House studies in Cameroon, a lot. I myself have been teaching online. I've taught online for a very long while.
1: Very good. Okay.
0: Yeah.
1: Manny, may I ask, what do you teach online?
0: I teach geography.
1: Geography?
0: I teach geography. I teach also history and I teach philosophy because that's what I did in the university.
1: Philosophy. Wow, that's unusual. Interesting. Yeah. Okay.
0: Mm-hmm.
1: Yeah.
0: So what I've interested, like, I've taught students who are even living abroad. Who are even living abroad, and even some that are in the neighboring countries like Gabon, because I speak French and I
1: must
0: teach also.
1: Okay.
0: I teach also in French.
1: Wow,
0: so
1: impressive.
0: Yeah. So we can say COVID, in a way, has brought some has helped us to redefine how knowledge can be transmitted.
1: Definitely.
0: Not only
1: definitely.
0: Yeah, not only in class, but also online.
1: Online as well.
0: But another point is that it has really reduced the intensity of studies.
1: Right.
0: It has reduced the intensity. Now, they are having a lot of extra classes, which we are not even done. There are a lot of extra classes done now because they're done in Cameroon. You see a child studying 5, 8, 9, 10 subjects. It was not that before.
1: Right.
0: And studies are no more intense as they were before COVID. Before pre-COVID.
1: Okay.
0: So, in a way, we can say Cameroon adapted so well. Cameroon adapted so well to COVID. Limiting the number of hours and dividing students, limiting the number of students per class, putting in online studies.
1: Yeah.
0: House studies also.
1: Right.
0: Not as to cut the limit. And then, but now, the intensity of the studies really reduced.
1: Yeah. Okay, so it's less intense now, less intense than pre-COVID.
0: It's
1: yes.
0: really less. It's really less. David, the problem is, they have increased a lot of subjects. When I was studying, when I was in secondary school, I was studying normally. I was going to school in the morning at 8 a.m. and I come back at 4 p.m.
1: Right.
0: But now students go to school at 7:30, and by midday they are back. And another section goes off. That's not
1: so
0: that's
1: fewer
0: not
1: hours. yes. Fewer
0: yeah,
1: hours.
0: That's not a system of education that Cameroon was used to. I saw that system when I was in the Democratic Republic of Congo. That's the system that the Democratic Republic of Congo is used to.
1: Yeah.
0: But now, because we know we have a different system of education. And when it comes to that division, students go to school and come back as if they have not been to school.
1: Okay.
0: But I'm sure the government is bringing back the old system. But still yet, it is still not intense like it was before.
1: I see.
0: I can really tell you. Yeah.
1: I see. So maybe this new form of education will suit some students more than others, do you think? Is that a possibility?
0: Yeah, we have a problem of internet coverage in Cameroon.
1: Right.
0: Nigeria, I always like to talk about Nigeria because I've been in Nigeria and I really admire Nigeria in so many aspects.
1: Okay.
0: Nigeria has a wide coverage of internet more than Cameroon.
1: Sure, I see.
0: We are not using that 5G. Nigeria is already in 5G, but we are not using it. We are still at 4G.
1: Okay.
0: So we have only two networks. Let me say three. We have MTN, Orange, and Camtel. Camtel is a public network that belongs to the government.
1: I see.
0: But Camtel is not present. Even where I'm sitting here in my house now, I can't use Camtel because the network is not even available in my house. But I'm in Yaoundé. I'm in the capital.
1: Oh, you're in the capital and it's not available. Okay, that's
0: Yes, yeah. The network is not too much. So I'm having, but Nigeria, you will see Airtel, Joe, MTN. You see, all of these networks, when there's competition, there's a broad coverage.
1: Yes, that's true.
0: But we do not. We are still having that.
1: Right.
0: We are still having a problem of wide internet coverage in Cameroon.
1: True.
0: Meanwhile, we have
1: means competition for customers.
0: Yeah.
1: Generally, it's good for customers. Yes. Generally, yeah.
0: It's very good.
1: Yeah.
0: If we had a wide network, a good network coverage in Cameroon,
1: sure.
0: We can go to. What about those students that are found in remote areas that internet accessibility is difficult?
1: Yeah,
0: that
1: it's
0: they don't
1: very
0: have
1: difficult in remote areas. That's true.
0: How will they participate in online learning?
1: Yeah, exactly. There's a danger they might be left behind, yes?
0: They might be left behind, and there are many other things that come. Now we are in an era of AI.
1: Yeah.
0: So if there's no good, stable network, no stable electricity, how are those people going to? They will be left behind.
1: Exactly.
0: In terms of research, in terms of progress.
1: Yeah.
0: So they will be depending on teachers. And most of those places, maybe if they are in areas of crisis or violence, what will happen? That teachers are not even there. That teachers are not afraid to go there and teach. What will happen? But if they need work, the internet coverage was broad, was everywhere. Even if they can do their research, they can have teachers online to participate in classes. So that's a problem.
1: Right.
0: But I'm saying it has increased the research level of students.
1: Okay.
0: Especially with the area of a lot that has increased the research level of students and increased a lot of potential.
1: I think I get what you're saying. Okay, OJ, please.
2: Yeah, however,
1: man, he said
2: in Nigeria,
1: he made a speech.
2: Yeah.
1: Okay.
2: In Nigeria, I must confess, there's no significant difference in what has happened after COVID and before COVID.
1: Okay.
2: Because at the length of studies, Nigeria, we still have a normal traditional going to school by 7 or 8 o'clock in the morning and coming back 4 o'clock.
1: Right.
2: People still come back by 6 o'clock because some schools actually have extramural lessons.
1: Sure.
2: So it's still the same thing. I must say the truth. The rise in homeschooling has actually helped a lot of students better than before, because right now the parents help the students. They know what their kids are being taught.
1: Sure, exactly.
2: So they're helping monitoring the things their kids are being taught. I think that is a very, very key.
1: Is there a good teacher, a bad teacher?
2: Yeah.
1: They know us. They know.
2: Yeah, you will know. Yeah. You monitor that part.
1: Yeah.
2: And at the end of the day, you have your understanding of interaction between your teacher and your kids.
1: Sure.
2: So when you know this, you actually know the prowess of your child. Is your child going to be a good science student? Is your child going to be a good artist? All this is going to help you to improve your analysis about your child. The rise of homeschooling is actually very, very, very, very, very welcome in my own idea.
1: More good than bad. Yes, definitely.
2: More good than bad.
1: More good than bad.
2: And actually, it created, if it's the unemployment rate we have in Africa, it created another avenue for kids for people to actually dive into.
1: Yeah.
2: Apart from the conventional classroom teaching. So people that have access to internet, that know how to surf the internet, to actually have a room for themselves. Like a child needs more personalized learning environment.
1: Exactly, now, more personalized,
2: homeschooling,
1: yes.
2: You could actually provide that for them. And families live for suitable schools. Now, the idea of looking for suitable schools, now it's just about looking for suitable teachers. So when you have a suitable teacher, he can actually get you suitable materials for your kids.
1: Sure, sure.
2: So it's not tied to the local
1: situation. Yeah.
2: Yeah, I won't lie to you. The idea of schooling online is the best at the moment. And the limitations are there, as we actually mentioned, internet coverage not covering a lot of places. Yeah, even in Nigeria, we must say that we have 36 states and the federal capital territory in Nigeria. That's about 37. Every state has good network coverage.
1: Great.
2: But we still have very remote environment. In as much, we must still have a network that is actually active in those places. Because we have three active networks in Nigeria, or four active networks in Nigeria. When one is not good, the other one is good there. So they complement each other in most of those places.
1: As I said earlier,
2: our population actually makes investors to come in on time, because you just know that once you come, you're going to get the numbers. Because the idea of any business is the numbers. It's the
1: return,
2: is the ROI.
1: Numbers drive
2: the return
1: business
2: on,
1: like that.
2: So you talk about your return on investment.
1: Yeah.
2: And
1: return
2: Nigeria
1: on investment,
2: gives you that return
1: exactly.
2: of investment.
1: Yeah.
2: Yeah. So we're talking about 230 million people.
1: A lot of people.
2: And that's a lot of people. You
1: huge
2: get to,
1: market.
2: You,
1: yes.
2: That's that huge market.
1: Massive.
2: So when China comes to Africa, they must recognize Nigeria. America comes to Africa, they must think about Nigeria. Even though you're not going to come, you will still have, and you know that Nigeria is going to influence any of the markets. So you prefer
1: in the
2: to.
1: Yeah,
2: the people. Yeah, so that is the truth. Now, not that I'm playing any other person. Egypt has a good network too. So, but as we actually said before, now when we're talking about education, the Egyptians are enjoying good education because they have the facility. And to be candid, I think somebody was once saying, if you had to go and check very well, maybe the literacy knowledge of Egyptians is higher than most of the people in the world. But we've not gone there to go and check. Because when you talk about the building of pyramids cannot be built without a good knowledge. That's what I actually say. They are not illiterate for them to be able to build a pyramid. That is, they have the act of construction.
1: It's amazing.
2: For them
1: yes.
2: to have built pyramid yeah. at the time they built. Yeah.
1: And
2: so,
1: patience.
2: So if you go in
1: you,
2: Africa,
1: you can't, you
2: yeah,
1: can't build
2: patience.
1: A pyramid if you're impatient.
2: Yeah,
1: it's
2: yeah,
1: a lot
2: yeah
1: of patience.
2: At all, you can't.
1: Yeah.
2: A lot of patience there too. So I will tell you, the education in Africa is actually evolving. And I have a friend recently that told me homeschooling in Egypt is very, very, very, very welcome.
1: Great.
2: In as much as I've been talking about the ill side of this feminism that we'll be experiencing, I think if we improve on our education, if we improve on our orientation, I think the girl child in Africa, if they have access to equal education, quality education,
1: sure.
2: because in as much as we talk about education, there's quality in the level of education we are getting. If
1: sure.
2: you have the quality education, and that is what I should be emphasizing on, not about getting education any longer, knowing
1: yeah.
2: how to know your A's and B's.
1: Yeah.
2: No, have the quality of
1: quality,
2: education.
1: The next step,
2: then
1: yes. Not just
2: yeah.
1: education,
2: so when you
1: but
2: have,
1: quality.
2: No,
1: quality.
2: Not just education.
1: Yeah.
2: So once you have quality education,
1: yeah.
2: I think the girl child will know is will know our rights,
1: sure.
2: and the boy child either, too will know the right thing to do, how to defend
1: how
2: the
1: to
2: sister.
1: Be respectful.
2: You know that the next girl,
1: yes, yes.
2: Yeah,
1: yeah,
2: be respectful. Yeah.
1: Yeah.
2: When the quality of education is high, you will know that you can defend the next child
1: sure.
2: close to you. You will know the next person close to you is your neighbor.
1: Yeah.
2: Is your neighbor.
1: Yeah.
2: And might even be closer to you than your brother that is in another state. So when the quality of education is this high,
1: yeah.
2: you'll be able to know the value of human lives.
1: Yeah.
2: Because
1: exactly.
2: I won't lie to you, the insecurity we are facing in some parts of Nigeria is because of the level of education. Because in Nigeria too, we have our own fair share of bad education. So once you have good education in Nigeria,
1: yeah.
2: I won't lie to you, like southern part of Nigeria is having a very good high level of education.
1: Excellent.
2: I mean, they are well educated.
1: Excellent.
2: They are their childbirth is being regulated.
1: Right.
2: And so, but the northern part of Nigeria, they are polygamous in nature. So
1: I
2: a
1: see.
2: Lot of people, even those that are not even educated, those that don't have the financial well-being, have a lot of families that they cannot cater for.
1: Sure.
2: At the end of the day, they are living for the government to actually cater for them. So at the end, they lack this quality education. They might have the basic,
1: Understood.
2: But they don't have the quality education.
1: Understood.
2: So when you lack this quality education,
1: yeah.
2: you will be able, you will not understand the value of education,
1: yeah.
2: and you will not know the value for human lives.
1: Sure.
2: But when you have this education, because I must push it. I'm a teacher. If I'm not pushing for education anywhere, that I'm not doing the right thing.
1: Sure,
2: so I should know
1: sure.
2: that education is the key. So if education, if we are well educated, all these vices we're experiencing, I bet it will be minimized to a very, very low.
1: I think you're right. It's just showing people there's another way. There's another way of life. And I have to say, just to promote We Talk Radio, since you're both on it, you know, you don't need a very good internet connection to get We Talk Radio, and We Talk Radio doesn't discriminate. No, I don't know who's listening, you know. I if there's a girl listening or a boy listening, I don't know. Everyone is welcome. It's free for everyone, okay? And we do have a Women's Day, and it's full of strong women with messages to inspire little girls as well as little boys. You know, Women's Day isn't just for women, of course. Okay, so maybe final word. I don't think Stephanie's coming back, so last word from OJ. Last word.
2: Okay.
1: Yeah.
2: And this is We Talk Radio.
1: It's difficult.
2: And we always welcome you.
1: Yeah, go on.
2: this is We Talk Radio. It's always on. We are always here
1: always
2: every
1: here.
2: Day.
1: Always
2: here.
1: Always
2: 24/7. Mostly on Sundays.
1: Yeah.
2: Yeah. We are always here. So if you want to get more enlightenment about Africa,
1: yeah.
2: join us here by 1 o'clock, 13:00
1: yeah.
2: on every Sunday.
1: Every
2: we give
1: Sunday.
2: You more enlightenment on We Talk Radio about Africa. Thank
1: well
2: you for
1: said.
2: Having me today.
1: Well said. Okay. And since you're here for the second time, Manny, you can make maybe not a long speech, but you can make a short speech for your final contribution. You're obviously a very passionate guy, and you're a teacher too. So off you go, Manny. The microphone is yours.
4: Thank
1: go
4: you.
1: On. Last word.
4: Yeah, thank you very much.
1: No problem,
4: Manny. I've missed the last two sessions, not due to due to some technical issues. And I'm proud, I'm happy to be part of this with Talk Radio, where we enlighten and inform you about the beauty, the bounties of Africa,
1: yeah.
4: and more often, what you don't know, what you should know
1: exactly.
4: about Africa.
1: The good news from Africa. But we talk about serious stuff as well, of course.
4: Yeah.
1: We're not afraid to talk about serious things, yeah.
0: Exactly. I assure you that next week we are going to talk about many more beautiful things. And look at also at the general, the global sphere about Africa.
1: Of course, Africa's part of the world. It fits in with the world. It should.
0: Exactly. Yes. At the United Nations General Assembly, I want to give you a hint of another topic we are going to talk about as it ends this week.
1: Okay.
0: So it was a pleasure being online and see you again next week on Sunday.
1: Oh, I like Mani. That's so professional. You're giving them a little teaser about what you're going to talk about next time. That's very nice. I like that. And please tell your students about We Talk Radio. It's there for students. It's there for anyone who wants to improve their English. Learn in general, just general stuff. Today's family day. A bit of family politics. Brothers, sisters, parents. How should parents treat their children? How should children treat their parents? Every family has its own family politics. So we talk about that on family day. Okay. Great stuff. Thank you very much. And a final word.
0: Thank you.
1: At the start of every hour, we have two shows in English. Today, it's all about the family. All right. Keep listening. Thank you very much, you two. Thank you. Thank you so much for joining
0: me. Thank you.
1: Please come back again next week.
2: Thank you. Thanks for having us. Thank you.
1: No problem.
0: Thank
1: you for having me. My pleasure as always. Bye-bye for now. Bye-bye.

closely with love is a wonderful sight. Being in love is everyone's heart's delight. But that look of love isn't on my face. That enchanted feeling has been replaced.

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Calling parenting an uneasy task would be the understatement of the century. It's complicated, it's constant, and the stakes are sky high. Some parents can't stop worrying that they're gonna mess it up or that their kid's gonna have it tough. According to some statistics, though, most parents are confident in their skills. They're sure they've taught important lessons and instilled good values in their children. Well, that could be the case, but it also might not be. We've checked with the best psychologists to come up with a list of 8 bad lessons a lot of parents unknowingly teach their kids. But don't worry, we've also provided some healthy alternatives that'll help you raise your kids to become strong, confident, and self-sufficient adults. Bad lesson number 5. Always the best for my baby. As parents, it's easy to dote on your children and want to buy them all sorts of toys and presents. I mean, what's better than seeing their face light up when they get something new and cool? After all, when they're happy, you're happy, right? According to sociologists, parents in the U.S. are spending more and more on their children every year. But Ashley Enneriz, a mother and financial writer, thinks that parents these days have gone overboard. She recommends you carefully consider whether something you intend to buy for your children is really necessary or even helpful. Are you trying to give them something you didn't have in your childhood? Are you just trying to buy their affection? Children who get everything they want can grow up spoiled and convinced that they deserve more than others. Plus, kids emulate their parents in most ways, and if they see you spending lavishly, odds are they'll do the same. What lesson should you teach? Be responsible with money. Saving money doesn't make you a bad parent. In fact, financially responsible parents make great role models for their children, who learn the value of money and use it as a tool, not as entertainment. The occasional present or treat is fine and even necessary to maintaining healthy morale, but resist the urge to indulge your child at every turn. You want to build a relationship with them based on the little but also important things in life, like spending quality time together. Your relationship should not be strictly transactional. Buying things for your kid is not an effective path to winning their long-term affection. Sure, they'll like you, but it'll be for what you can get for them, not for who you are or what you mean to them. As adults, they'll see others the same way, as tools for their use and benefit. They might grow up as narcissists or exploiters, which will probably only make them end up alone and miserable. Yikes! Definitely not a pleasant way to live, don't you think?

Some people assume that you can't really say what a good, or indeed a bad, parent actually is. But we don't agree, so we've designed a checklist of what we think makes up a good parent. Firstly, and most obvious, a good parent adores their child. They're simply overjoyed that they exist and don't mind telling the offspring that fact, in direct and indirect ways, at small and large moments, pretty much every day. There is no risk of spoiling anyone like this. Spoilt people are those who were denied love, not those who were regularly bathed in its calming waters. Secondly, the good parent is attuned to their child. They listen, very closely indeed, to what the small person is trying to say. This means getting down on their knees and calmly paying attention to certain messages that may sometimes sound extremely weird or frustrating. Maybe the child is saying that they are very sad, even though it's their birthday and the parent has gone to enormous trouble with the presents. Maybe they are saying that they are angry with the teacher, even if education is in principle very important and the school was difficult to get into. Children are filled with complicated emotions. A good parent allows these room. A good parent isn't envious of their children. They are strong enough to allow them to have a better life than they did. Good parents are on top of their issues. They don't think it's a good idea to make someone very unhappy because maybe someone else made them miserable long ago. Good parents know about boundaries. The game was hilarious for a long time, but now it's the moment to wind down, to put the paints away, to get back to work, or to go up to bed. The good parent doesn't mind being hated for a time in the name of honouring reality. Good parents don't mind seeming a bit boring and predictable. Small kids don't need excitement and drama from their parents. They want a secure base from which to explore the world. Now, we might think back to our pasts and give our carers a score out of 10 to measure how things went. It isn't unfair or mean, sometimes, in the privacy of our own minds, to hold people to account. Pick up a pen and paper as we run through a list and score each option out of 10. My parent made me feel deeply loved and wanted. Was often highly attuned to what I actually felt. Was able to tolerate a degree of innocent disobedience. Was authentically happy about my success. Lacked. Was authentically happy about my success. Lacked sadistic impulses. Avoided

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I don't want to set the world on fire, honey. I love you too much. I just want to stop a great big flame down in your heart. You see, way down inside of me, darling, I have only one desire, and that one desire is you. And I know nobody else ain't gonna do it.

Calling parenting an uneasy task would be the understatement of the century. It's complicated, it's constant, and the stakes are sky high. Some parents can't stop worrying that they're gonna mess it up or that their kid's gonna have it tough. According to some statistics, though, most parents are confident in their skills. They're sure they've taught important lessons and instilled good values in their children. Well, that could be the case, but it also might not be. We've checked with the best psychologists to come up with a list of 8 bad lessons a lot of parents unknowingly teach their kids. But don't worry, we've also provided some healthy alternatives that'll help you raise your kids to become strong, confident, and self-sufficient adults. Bad lesson number 5. Always the best for my baby. As parents, it's easy to dote on your children and want to buy them all sorts of toys and presents. I mean, what's better than seeing their face light up when they get something new and cool? After all, when they're happy, you're happy, right? According to sociologists, parents in the U.S. are spending more and more on their children every year. But Ashley Enariz, a mother and financial writer, thinks that parents these days have gone overboard. She recommends you carefully consider whether something you intend to buy for your children is really necessary or even helpful. Are you trying to give them something you didn't have in your childhood? Are you just trying to buy their affection? Children who get everything they want can grow up spoiled and convinced that they deserve more than others. Plus, kids emulate their parents in most ways, and if they see you spending lavishly, odds are they'll do the same. What lesson should you teach? Be responsible with money. Saving money doesn't make you a bad parent. In fact, financially responsible parents make great role models for their children, who learn the value of money and use it as a tool, not as entertainment. The occasional present or treat is fine and even necessary to maintaining healthy morale, but resist the urge to indulge your child at every turn. You want to build a relationship with them based on the little but also important things in life, like spending quality time together. Your relationship should not be strictly transactional. Buying things for your kid is not an effective path to winning their long-term affection. Sure, they'll like you, but it'll be for what you can get for them, not for who you are or what you mean to them. As adults, they'll see others the same way, as tools for their use and benefit. They might grow up as narcissists or exploiters, which will probably only make them end up alone and miserable. Yikes! Definitely not a pleasant way to live, don't you think?

Some people assume that you can't really say what a good, or indeed a bad, parent actually is. But we don't agree, so we've designed a checklist of what we think makes up a good parent. Firstly, and most obvious, a good parent adores their child. They're simply overjoyed that they exist and don't mind telling the offspring that fact, in direct and indirect ways, at small and large moments, pretty much every day. There is no risk of spoiling anyone like this. Spoilt people are those who were denied love, not those who were regularly bathed in its calming waters. Secondly, the good parent is attuned to their child. They listen, very closely indeed, to what the small person is trying to say. This means getting down on their knees and calmly paying attention to certain messages that may sometimes sound extremely weird or frustrating. Maybe the child is saying that they are very sad, even though it's their birthday and the parent has gone to enormous trouble with the presents. Maybe they are saying that they are angry with the teacher, even if education is in principle very important and the school was difficult to get into. Children are filled with complicated emotions. A good parent allows these room. A good parent allows these room.

The game was hilarious for a long time, but now it's the moment to wind down, to put the paints away, to get back to work, or to go up to bed. The good parent doesn't mind being hated for a time, in the name of honouring reality. Good parents don't mind seeming a bit boring and predictable. Small kids don't need excitement and drama from their parents. They want a secure base from which to explore the world. Now, we might think back to our pasts and give our carers a score out of 10 to measure how things went. It isn't unfair or mean, sometimes, in the privacy of our own minds, to hold people to account. Pick up a pen and paper as we run through a list and score each option out of 10. My parent made me feel deeply loved and wanted, was often highly attuned to what I actually felt, was able to tolerate a degree of innocent disobedience, was authentically happy about my success, lacked sadistic impulses, avoided imposing too many of their own issues on me, didn't demand to be admired, wasn't too exciting, knew how to play, had boundaries, tolerated dissent, took an interest in my small joys and pains. We don't need a score of 120 to be robust, but if things were to drop much below 60, there might be grounds for a good deal of reflection and sorrow. The best thing, if you haven't had a great childhood, is to be as knowledgeable as possible about what went wrong and why.

This beautiful city, so much brighter than home, shines so pretty from a hotel window.

See the girls on the crosswalk, they don't have time for me. But still they talk, cause I hear I'm so exotic.

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Learn faster, learn better.

Calling parenting an uneasy task would be the understatement of the century. It's complicated, it's constant, and the stakes are sky high. Some parents can't stop worrying that they're gonna mess it up or that their kid's gonna have it tough. According to some statistics, though, most parents are confident in their skills. They're sure they've taught important lessons and instilled good values in their children. Well, that could be the case, but it also might not be. We've checked with the best psychologists to come up with a list of 8 bad lessons a lot of parents unknowingly teach their kids. But don't worry, we've also provided some healthy alternatives that'll help you raise your kids to become strong, confident, and self-sufficient adults. Bad lesson number 5. Always the best for my baby. As parents, it's easy to dote on your children and want to buy them all sorts of toys and presents. I mean, what's better than seeing their face light up when they get something new and cool? After all, when they're happy, you're happy, right? According to sociologists, parents in the US are spending more and more on their children every year. But Ashley Enariz, a mother and financial writer, thinks that parents these days have gone overboard. She recommends you carefully consider whether something you intend to buy for your children is really necessary or even helpful. Are you trying to give them something you didn't have in your childhood? Are you just trying to buy their affection? Children who get everything they want can grow up spoiled and convinced that they deserve more than others. Plus, kids emulate their parents in most ways, and if they see you spending lavishly, odds are they'll do the same. What lesson should you teach? Be responsible with money. Saving money doesn't make you a bad parent. In fact, financially responsible parents make great role models for their children, who learn the value of money and use it as a tool, not as entertainment. The occasional present or treat is fine and even necessary to maintaining healthy morale, but resist the urge to indulge your child at every turn. You want to build a relationship with them based on the little but also important things in life, like spending quality time together. Your relationship should not be strictly transactional. Buying things for your kid is not an effective path to winning their long-term affection. Sure, they'll like you, but it'll be for what you can get for them, not for who you are or what you mean to them. As adults, they'll see others the same way, as tools for their use and benefit. They might grow up as narcissists or exploiters, which will probably only make them end up alone and miserable. Yikes! Definitely not a pleasant way to live, don't you think?

Some people assume that you can't really say what a good, or indeed a bad, parent actually is. But we don't agree, so we've designed a checklist of what we think makes up a good parent. Firstly, and most obvious, a good parent adores their child. They're simply overjoyed that they exist and don't mind telling the offspring that fact, in direct and indirect ways, at small and large moments, pretty much every day. There is no risk of spoiling anyone like this. Spoilt people are those who were denied love, not those who were regularly bathed in its calming waters. Secondly, the good parent is attuned to their child. They listen, very closely indeed, to what the small person is trying to say. This means getting down on their knees and calmly paying attention to certain messages that may sometimes sound extremely weird or frustrating. Maybe the child is saying that they are very sad, even though it's their birthday and the parent has gone to enormous trouble with the presents. Maybe they are saying that they are angry with the teacher, even if education is in principle very important and the school was difficult to get into. Children are filled with complicated emotions. A good parent allows these room. A good parent isn't envious of their children. They are strong enough to allow them to have a better life than they did. Good parents are on top of their issues. They don't think it's a good idea to make someone very unhappy because maybe someone else made them miserable long ago. Good parents know about boundaries. The game was hilarious for a long time, but now it's the moment to wind down, to put the paints away, to get back to work, or to go up to bed. The good parent doesn't mind being hated for a time, in the name of honouring reality. Good parents don't mind seeming a bit boring and predictable. Small kids don't need excitement and drama from their parents. They want a secure base from which to explore the world. Now, we might think back to our pasts and give our carers a score out of 10 to measure how things went. It isn't unfair or mean, sometimes, in the privacy of our own minds, to hold people. To account. Pick up a pen and

me. Didn't demand to be admired. Wasn't too exciting. Knew how to play. Had boundaries. Tolerated dissent. Took an interest in my small joys and pains. We don't need a score of 120 to be robust, but if things were to drop much below 60, there might be grounds for a good deal of reflection and sorrow. The best thing, if you haven't had a great childhood, is to be as knowledgeable as possible about what went wrong and why.

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0: From their first giggle, to their first words, to the first time riding a bike, kids are pretty adorable. Well, that is, some of the time. Hate to break it to you, but for the most part, kids are little bundles of terror. Don't believe me? Well, stay tuned. Seriously, from monumental messes to getting stuck in the oddest of places to racking up sky-high credit card bills. Here are some moments where parents didn't know whether to laugh or cry. Having children sure isn't cheap. In fact, in the U.S., the average price of just delivering a baby can cost upwards of $10,800, and raising it to adulthood costs an unbelievable $300,000 in total, according to the Brookings Institution. But the cost of feeding, clothing, educating, and enriching a child is just the tip of the iceberg. That is, if they get their grubby little mitts on your Amex card. Allow me to explain. 2020 wasn't exactly an incredible year for anyone, though it was especially tough for one Australian family when their 6-year-old son, Christian, accidentally made a few in-app purchases using their bank card. As he innocently played the popular game Roblox on his iPad, Christian didn't realize that treating his characters to virtual food 501 times would digest into a stomach-churning $8,000 bill. In fact, it wasn't until the bank alerted his parents of the unusual activity that they learned of their hefty investment in Roblox virtual food. Of course, they attempted to dispute the transactions, pleading to Apple that their son had no comprehension of his actions, but it wasn't enough to get their money back. That was until the story reached the press, and Apple suddenly conceded, awarding them a full refund. Sadly, though, not every unlucky individual receives that level of corporate public relations pandering. Generosity. In 2021, Jennifer Bryant, a mother from Brooklyn, received an unexpected Amazon parcel. An Amazon parcel containing no less than 918 SpongeBob SquarePants popsicles. And no, this wasn't some strange gesture from a secret admirer, but rather her 4-year-old son, Noah, who'd logged into her Amazon account and ordered 51 cases of SpongeBob frozen treats. All in all, Noah's online sweet treat shopping came in at a not-so-sweet $2,618. Jennifer pleaded with Amazon for a refund, but that was sadly turned down. Needless to say, her stockpile of frozen desserts left her in financial ruin. We've all been there. However, a good friend decided to post Jennifer and Noah's story on her Instagram page and set up a GoFundMe page, which in the end, thanks to floods of generous donations, toppled to over $25,115, meaning Noah's nautical nonsense somehow turned a $22,000 profit. Well played, Noah. Well played.
1: Hi, Doug.
2: Hi, Juliet.
1: I have a question for you. What is it like to be a twin?
2: That's a great question. Funny thing about this question, it's something I wondered a lot about too when I was young. Because as you can see from this family photo of me and my siblings, two of my sisters are twins. That's Nicole and that's Heather. They look so similar that people who don't know them very well always get them confused. They tell some funny stories about when they were growing up. Like, they were usually put in different classes in school. And one time, there was a new teacher at school who didn't know that Heather had a twin. Every time they'd go out for recess, she'd see Heather go run off onto the playground. But then, almost like a second later, she'd turn around, and there would be Heather again. The teacher said, "Heather, how do you move around so fast? I could have sworn you just ran off in the other direction a second ago." Finally, one of Heather's friends said, "That's not Heather, that's her twin sister, Nicole." People would sometimes ask them funny questions too, like, "How do you guys tell each other apart?" That one always made me laugh. Like, they are different people, you know. Or my favorite, "If one of you gets hit in the arm, does the other one feel it?" No, it doesn't work like that. These are funny stories my twin sisters have shared with me. But I, myself, really have no idea what it's like to be a twin. I'm not a twin. So I decided to call my sisters Nicole and Heather and ask them what their experience is like being twins. But before I share that with you, I'm curious. What do you think it would be like to have a twin? Share your thoughts with someone near you. Now's a good time to pause the video. Okay, you ready? Well, when I asked my twin sisters what it's like to be a twin, they had some interesting things to share. For both of them, there are some things they find a little frustrating. Like, here's my sister Heather in her own words.
3: So one thing that annoyed me when I was younger was that people would see us as the same person and treat us like the same person. Sometimes people would joke about, haha, you're the same person, or if they messed up my name and called me Nicole, they'd be like, oh, no big deal, you're just the same person. That was annoying because we're two different people.
2: Her twin, my sister Nicole, had similar thoughts. Here's what she said.
4: You know, often twins are made to dress alike. People often assume we were just kind of the same person, and that was a frustrating thing to deal with, that people would treat you like you were the same being and not separate beings.
2: But then Nicole shared something I've never heard her say before.
4: Not separate beings.
2: But then Nicole shared something I've never heard her say before.
4: I think another thing is, you know, people

0: people wouldn't have worried so much about that. Just go up to her and talk to her. But being a twin isn't all bad. There are some things about being twins that my twin sisters told me they really love. Like, here's Nicole.
1: When I was younger, it can be more frustrating to be a twin because you constantly have to share everything. You know, you always have that other person there. Now, I love being a twin. She's one of my best friends. She knows me certainly better than anyone else. I always had a playmate. I always had somebody to hang out with and be with and talk with. Like, we were never apart. We were always together.
0: Nicole even said something that really surprised me. She had a question she wonders about people who aren't twins. People like me or maybe like you.
1: To me, maybe it's lonelier to not be a twin.
0: From her perspective, she wonders, what's it like to not be a twin? Being a twin is all she's ever known. Wow, I hadn't thought of that. Now, it's funny because even though I'm not a twin, being their younger brother, I've known their faces my whole life. And I'm one of the only people who can tell them apart no matter what, even in baby photos. See, that one's Nicole, that one's Heather. We found out recently, even using Face ID on their phones can't even tell them apart from each other. Heather can use her face to unlock Nicole's phone, and vice versa. My sisters, Nicole and Heather, are identical twins. Twins that look so similar to each other that most people have trouble telling them apart. But that's not the only kind of twin. Being a twin just means you were born from the same mom on the same day. You share a birthday with each other. There's a second kind of twins where the two twins don't look very similar to each other. These are called non-identical twins, or sometimes another word that's used is fraternal twins. For example, anytime you see twins where one twin is a boy and one is a girl, those are always non-identical twins. They share the same birthday, but their bodies and faces are not identical looking. They don't look exactly alike. And there are non-identical twins that are the same gender too. If you meet two sisters who were born on the same day from the same mother, but just don't look exactly alike, chances are they're fraternal twins, not identical twins. That's all for this week's question. Thanks, Juliet, for asking it.

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0: From their first giggle to their first words to the first time riding a bike, kids are pretty adorable. Well, that is, some of the time. Hate to break it to you, but for the most part, kids are little bundles of terror. Don't believe me? Well, stay tuned. Seriously, from monumental messes to getting stuck in the oddest of places to racking up sky-high credit card bills. Here are some moments where parents didn't know whether to laugh or cry. Having children sure isn't cheap. In fact, in the U.S., the average price of just delivering a baby can cost upwards of $10,800, and raising it to adulthood costs an unbelievable $300,000 in total, according to the Brookings Institution. But the cost of feeding, clothing, educating, and enriching a child is just the tip of the iceberg. That is, if they get their grubby little mitts on your Amex card. Allow me to explain. 2020 wasn't exactly an incredible year for anyone, though it was especially tough for one Australian family when their 6-year-old son, Christian, accidentally made a few in-app purchases using their bank card. As he innocently played the popular game Roblox on his iPad, Christian didn't realize that treating his characters to virtual food 501 times would digest into a stomach-churning $8,000 bill. In fact, it wasn't until the bank alerted his parents of the unusual activity that they learned of their hefty investment in Roblox virtual food. Of course, they attempted to dispute the transactions, pleading to Apple that their son had no comprehension of his actions, but it wasn't enough to get their money back. That was until the story reached the press, and Apple suddenly conceded, awarding them a full refund. Sadly, though, not every unlucky individual receives that level of corporate public relations pandering. Generosity. In 2021, Jennifer Bryant, a mother from Brooklyn, received an unexpected Amazon parcel. An Amazon parcel containing no less than 918 SpongeBob SquarePants popsicles. And no, this wasn't some strange gesture from a secret admirer, but rather her 4-year-old son, Noah, who'd logged into her Amazon account and ordered 51 cases of SpongeBob frozen treats. All in all, Noah's online sweet treat shopping came in at a not-so-sweet $2,618. Jennifer pleaded with Amazon for a refund, but that was sadly turned down. Needless to say, her stockpile of frozen desserts left her in financial ruin. We've all been there. However, a good friend decided to post Jennifer and Noah's story on her Instagram page and set up a GoFundMe page, which in the end, thanks to floods of generous donations, toppled to over $25,115, meaning Noah's nautical nonsense somehow turned a $22,000 profit. Well played, Noah. Well played.
1: Hi, Doug.
2: Hi, Juliet.
1: I have a question for you. What is it like to be a twin?
2: That's a great question. Funny thing about this question, it's something I wondered a lot about too when I was young. Because as you can see from this family photo of me and my siblings, two of my sisters are twins. That's Nicole and that's Heather. They look so similar that people who don't know them very well always get them confused. They tell some funny stories about when they were growing up. Like, they were usually put in different classes in school. And one time, there was a new teacher at school who didn't know that Heather had a twin. Every time they'd go out for recess, she'd see Heather go run off onto the playground. But then, almost like a second later, she'd turn around, and there would be Heather again. The teacher said, "Heather, how do you move around so fast? I could have sworn you just ran off in the other direction a second ago." Finally, one of Heather's friends said, "That's not Heather, that's her twin sister, Nicole." People would sometimes ask them funny questions too, like, "How do you guys tell each other apart?" That one always made me laugh. Like, they are different people, you know. Or my favorite, "If one of you gets hit in the arm, does the other one feel it?" No, it doesn't work like that. These are funny stories my twin sisters have shared with me. But I, myself, really have no idea what it's like to be a twin. I'm not a twin. So I decided to call my sisters Nicole and Heather and ask them what their experience is like being twins. But before I share that with you, I'm curious. What do you think it would be like to have a twin? Share your thoughts with someone near you. Now's a good time to pause the video. Okay, you ready? Well, when I asked my twin sisters what it's like to be a twin, they had some interesting things to share. For both of them, there are some things they find a little frustrating. Like, here's my sister Heather in her own words.
3: So one thing that annoyed me when I was younger was that people would see us as the same person and treat us like the same person. Sometimes people would joke about, haha, you're the same person, or if they messed up my name and called me Nicole, they'd be like, oh, no big deal, you're just the same person. That was annoying because we're two different people.
2: Her twin, my sister Nicole, had similar thoughts. Here's what she said.
4: You know, often twins are made to dress alike. People often assume we were just kind of the same person, and that was a frustrating thing to deal with, that people would treat you like you were the same being and not separate beings.
2: But then Nicole shared something I've never heard her say before.
4: I think another thing is, you know, people get shy, like they couldn't tell the difference, and so they would just, it would make them not want to interact with you sometimes because they didn't know who they were talking to and they were embarrassed to say.
2: Wow. So one experience that some twins have is that some people might feel too shy or embarrassed about telling them apart. And so they just avoid them. They don't talk to them. My sister Nicole shared that for her, she wishes people wouldn't have worried so much about that. Just go up to her and talk to her. But being a twin isn't all bad. There are some things about being twins that my twin sisters told me they really love. Like, here's Nicole.
4: When I was younger, it can be more frustrating to be a twin because you constantly have to share everything. You know, you always have that other person there. Now, I love being a twin. She's one of my best friends. She knows me certainly better than anyone else. I always had a playmate. I always had somebody to hang out with and be with and talk with. Like, we were never apart. We were always together.
2: Nicole even said something that really surprised me. She had a question she wonders about people who aren't twins. People like me, or maybe like you.
4: To me, maybe it's lonelier to not be a twin.
2: From her perspective, she wonders, what's it like to not be a twin? Being a twin is all she's ever known. Wow, I hadn't thought of that. Now, it's funny because... even though I'm not a twin, being...

Sisters Nicole and Heather are identical twins. Twins that look so similar to each other that most people have trouble telling them apart. But that's not the only kind of twin. Being a twin just means you were born from the same mom on the same day. You share a birthday with each other. There's a second kind of twins where the two twins don't look very similar to each other. These are called non-identical twins, or sometimes another word that's used is fraternal twins. For example, anytime you see twins where one twin is a boy and one is a girl, those are always non-identical twins. They share the same birthday, but their bodies and faces are not identical looking. They don't look exactly alike. And there are non-identical twins that are the same gender too. If you meet two sisters who were born on the same day from the same mother, but just don't look exactly alike, chances are they're fraternal twins, not identical twins. That's all for this week's question. Thanks, Juliet, for asking it.

Cause I know my frame of mind. Nobody has to be so blind and so unfeeling.

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0: From their first giggle, to their first words, to the first time riding a bike, kids are pretty adorable. Well, that is, some of the time. Hate to break it to you, but for the most part, kids are little bundles of terror. Don't believe me? Well, stay tuned. Seriously, from monumental messes to getting stuck in the oddest of places to racking up sky-high credit card bills. Here are some moments where parents didn't know whether to laugh or cry. Having children sure isn't cheap. In fact, in the U.S., the average price of just delivering a baby can cost upwards of $10,800, and raising it to adulthood costs an unbelievable $300,000 in total, according to the Brookings Institution. But the cost of feeding, clothing, educating, and enriching a child is just the tip of the iceberg. That is, if they get their grubby little mitts on your Amex card. Allow me to explain. 2020 wasn't exactly an incredible year for anyone, though it was especially tough for one Australian family when their 6-year-old son, Christian, accidentally made a few in-app purchases using their bank card. As he innocently played the popular game Roblox on his iPad, Christian didn't realize that treating his characters to virtual food 501 times would digest into a stomach-churning $8,000 bill. In fact, it wasn't until the bank alerted his parents of the unusual activity that they learned of their hefty investment in Roblox virtual food. Of course, they attempted to dispute the transactions, pleading to Apple that their son had no comprehension of his actions, but it wasn't enough to get their money back. That was until the story reached the press, and Apple suddenly conceded, awarding them a full refund. Sadly, though, not every unlucky individual receives that level of corporate public relations pandering. Generosity. In 2021, Jennifer Bryant, a mother from Brooklyn, received an unexpected Amazon parcel. An Amazon parcel containing no less than 918 SpongeBob SquarePants popsicles. And no, this wasn't some strange gesture from a secret admirer, but rather her 4-year-old son, Noah, who'd logged into her Amazon account and ordered 51 cases of SpongeBob frozen treats. All in all, Noah's online sweet treat shopping came in at a not-so-sweet $2,618. Jennifer pleaded with Amazon for a refund, but that was sadly turned down. Needless to say, her stockpile of frozen desserts left her in financial ruin. We've all been there. However, a good friend decided to post Jennifer and Noah's story on her Instagram page and set up a GoFundMe page, which in the end, thanks to floods of generous donations, toppled to over $25,115, meaning Noah's nautical nonsense somehow turned a $22,000 profit. Well played, Noah. Well played.
1: Hi, Doug.
2: Hi, Juliet.
1: I have a question for you. What is it like to be a twin?
2: That's a great question. Funny thing about this question, it's something I wondered a lot about too when I was young. Because as you can see from this family photo of me and my siblings, two of my sisters are twins. That's Nicole and that's Heather. They look so similar that people who don't know them very well always get them confused. They tell some funny stories about when they were growing up. Like, they were usually put in different classes in school. And one time, there was a new teacher at school who didn't know that Heather had a twin. Every time they'd go out for recess, she'd see Heather go run off onto the playground. But then, almost like a second later, she'd turn around, and there would be Heather again. The teacher said, "Heather, how do you move around so fast? I could have sworn you just ran off in the other direction a second ago." Finally, one of Heather's friends said, "That's not Heather, that's her twin sister, Nicole." People would sometimes ask them funny questions too, like, "How do you guys tell each other apart?" That one always made me laugh. Like, they are different people, you know. Or my favorite, "If one of you gets hit in the arm, does the other one feel it?" No, it doesn't work like that. These are funny stories my twin sisters have shared with me. But I, myself, really have no idea what it's like to be a twin. I'm not a twin. So I decided to call my sisters Nicole and Heather and ask them what their experience is like being twins. But before I share that with you, I'm curious. What do you think it would be like to have a twin? Share your thoughts with someone near you. Now's a good time to pause the video. Okay, you ready? Well, when I asked my twin sisters what it's like to be a twin, they had some interesting things to share. For both of them, there are some things they find a little frustrating. Like, here's my sister Heather in her own words.
3: So one thing that annoyed me when I was younger was that people would see us as the same person and treat us like the same person. Sometimes people would joke about, haha, you're the same person, or if they messed up my name and called me Nicole, they'd be like, oh, no big deal, you're just the same person. That was annoying because we're two different people.
2: Her twin, my sister Nicole, had similar thoughts. Here's what she said.
4: You know, often twins are made to dress alike. People often assume we were just kind of the same person, and that was a frustrating thing to deal with, that people would treat you like you were the same being and not separate beings.
2: But then Nicole shared something I've never heard her say before.
4: I think another thing is, you know, people get shy, like they couldn't tell the difference, and so they would just, it would make them not want to interact with you sometimes because they didn't know who they were talking to and they were embarrassed to say.
2: Wow. So one experience that some twins have is that some people might feel too shy or embarrassed about telling them apart. And so they just avoid them. They don't talk to them. My sister Nicole shared that for her, she wishes people wouldn't have worried so much about that. Just go up to her and talk to her. But being a twin isn't all bad. There are some things about being twins that my twin sisters told me they really love. Like, here's Nicole.
4: When I was younger, it can be more frustrating to be a twin because you constantly have to share everything. You know, you always have that other person there. Now, I love being a twin. She's one of my best friends. She knows me certainly better than anyone else. I always had a playmate. I always had somebody to hang out with and be with and talk with. Like, we were never apart. We were always together.
2: Nicole even said something that really surprised me. She had a question she wonders about people who aren't twins, people like me or maybe like you.
4: To me,

recently, even using Face ID on their phones can't even tell them apart from each other. Heather can use her face to unlock Nicole's phone, and vice versa. My sisters, Nicole and Heather, are identical twins. Twins that look so similar to each other that most people have trouble telling them apart. But that's not the only kind of twin. Being a twin just means you were born from the same mom on the same day. You share a birthday with each other. There's a second kind of twins where the two twins don't look very similar to each other. These are called non-identical twins, or sometimes another word that's used is fraternal twins. For example, anytime you see twins where one twin is a boy and one is a girl, those are always non-identical twins. They share the same birthday, but their bodies and faces are not identical looking. They don't look exactly alike. And there are non-identical twins that are the same gender too. If you meet two sisters who were born on the same day from the same mother, but just don't look exactly alike, chances are they're fraternal twins, not identical twins. That's all for this week's question. Thanks, Juliet, for asking it.

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See the girls on the crosswalk. They don't have time for me. But still they talk, cause I hear I'm so exotic.

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0: From their first giggle to their first words to the first time riding a bike, kids are pretty adorable. Well, that is, some of the time. Hate to break it to you, but for the most part, kids are little bundles of terror. Don't believe me? Well, stay tuned. Seriously, from monumental messes to getting stuck in the oddest of places to racking up sky-high credit card bills, here are some moments where parents didn't know whether to laugh or cry. But even when they're not costing you an arm and a leg, kids may wind up costing you something much more valuable: your freedom. But I don't just mean preventing you having time seeing your pals and play your favorite video games. Allow me to explain. In 2016, 6-year-old Robbie Richardson from Massachusetts was riding along in the car with his old man. Everything was fine. Well, that is, until Robbie witnessed his father do the unthinkable. He ran a red light. Outraged by his dad's criminal behavior, Robbie did what any good, law-abiding 6-year-old citizen would do. He dialed 911, alerted the authorities, and ratted on his own father. Robbie even went as far as to describe his dad's car so the police would know who exactly to arrest. After his brave testimony, the police responder asked Robbie to pass the phone to his dad. Robbie's dad, Mike, spoke with the police, who were really more confused than concerned, and he apologized. Thankfully, it turns out that 6-year-olds aren't all that well-versed in the rules of the road. Mike explained that he'd actually done a right turn at a red light, which is perfectly legal in the US of A. So, all in all, there was no harm done. Well, that is, aside from Robbie's family values, turning on your own father? For shame. Moving on. For many men, their car is their pride and joy. Perhaps sometimes even more than their own children. So it seems understandable that this next guy might have had a tear or two in his eye when he discovered his daughter had left him a cute little note on the side of his car. Because nothing says, "I love my dad," quite like literally carving it into his car with a screwdriver.
1: With 25 million babies born each year, compared to 4 million annually in the US, it's easy to see that India knows a thing or two about parenting. So, how do they raise all those kids? Well, first off, there's the virtue of kindness and patience. One of the biggest things Indian parents try to teach their kids is kindness. Little boys and girls are encouraged to be modest and nice to everything around them, from strangers on the street to the smallest bugs they find in the yard. Indians believe that every living thing on earth deserves the same amount of respect. And don't forget about patience. Showing your negative emotions and irritability is considered a big vice here. "The patient man will rule the world" is the motto Indian parents teach their kids to live by. Controlled information. What do you remember watching on TV when you were young? A cat and mouse trying to outsmart each other? Well, Indian parents wouldn't be too happy about that. These sorts of borderline violent or silly cartoons aren't that big here. Instead, Indian children usually watch programs about art and education. You won't see little kids glued to tablets either. People in India firmly believe that the internet can be dangerous for children and even harm their personality. Manners first. Indian parents won't tolerate irresponsible and rude behavior. Kids can't just throw a major tantrum and slam the door like a boss, unless they want to be grounded for months on end. Family fights won't fly either. Every child is taught to be respectful to their family members, and parents try to do everything they can to make the bond between siblings unbreakable. They're also very particular about table etiquette. Maybe toddlers can play with their food, but at 10, you'll definitely get in trouble for it. After all, manners maketh man, right? Setting a good example. How can a child be kind, respectful, and independent if their parents are rude and irresponsible? Indian parents are sure that their habits today are their children's future traits. That's why they don't lecture their little ones, but try to show them how everything's done by their own example. Plus, in India, several families often live under one roof, so older generations never hesitate to show their grandchildren the ropes. Strong child-parent bond. Space is a privilege in India, so not that many children get their own room to themselves. Indian moms also believe in attachment parenting, so they try to spend every single minute that they can with their newborns. Indian doctors even recommend every single minute that they can with their newborns. Indian doctors even recommend new moms sleep with their babies. Of course,

while girls do chores and take care of their younger siblings. Indian parents want their kids to become independent and responsible as soon as possible, so no one is allowed to lie on the couch with a bag of chips and watch cartoons all day long. Of course, parents don't just leave their children to deal with the challenge all by themselves. They're always there in case their little one needs help. The importance of education. Every parent wants their child to be the best, and Indian moms and dads are no different. They pay close attention to their kids' academic achievements and try to help them as much as they can along the way. Indian parents want their children to be successful more than anything. And what can open more doors for you than a good education, right? So, strict playtime and study time rules are no surprise in an Indian household. And, believe it or not, children often thank their parents later for teaching them the value of self-discipline. Spirituality lessons. For many Indian people, spirituality is a huge part of life. It's what their parents taught them, what their school encouraged, and the essence of who they are. From a very young age, kids know their family rituals and take part in them, slowly exploring this side of life. Indian parents believe that introducing their kids to spirituality right away helps them discover themselves and figure out the world around them. Well, that's one way to do it. Financial control. When it comes to money, Indian parents are anything but laid back. No, you don't need this. And nope, you don't need that either. The logic behind this rule is very simple. Indian parents want their children to know the value of money from a very early age. So, even if a kid gets some pocket money, it's strictly controlled, and they know they can't just splurge on that cool Pokemon t-shirt. It's a pretty tough tactic, but it seems to be working all right. Indian children grow up understanding that they have to work hard to achieve financial stability. However, Indian parents also tend to pick their kids' career path before they even start talking. Of course, as you can imagine, this can cause some tension, especially if the child wants to do something else. But in India, family is everything, so parents and kids find a common ground one way or another. The influence of school. When a kid goes to school for the first time, it's a big day for the whole family. And Indian schools do a great job at picking all the things that parents have taught their kids and taking them to the next level. They encourage tolerance and push kids to uncover their true potential. There's no concept of a favorite student here. Every child receives tremendous support and approval. The main task the school has for you is to better yourself every single day. Teachers show kids that their main competition is themselves, not somebody else. And your parents are always there to catch you if you fall. Schools teaching valuable life lessons? That's pretty awesome indeed.

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Learn faster, learn better.

0: From their first giggle to their first words to the first time riding a bike, kids are pretty adorable. Well, that is, some of the time. Hate to break it to you, but for the most part, kids are little bundles of terror. Don't believe me? Well, stay tuned. Seriously, from monumental messes to getting stuck in the oddest of places to racking up sky-high credit card bills, here are some moments where parents didn't know whether to laugh or cry. But even when they're not costing you an arm and a leg, kids may wind up costing you something much more valuable: your freedom. But I don't just mean preventing you having time seeing your pals and play your favorite video games. Allow me to explain. In 2016, 6-year-old Robbie Richardson from Massachusetts was riding along in the car with his old man. Everything was fine. Well, that is, until Robbie witnessed his father do the unthinkable. He ran a red light. Outraged by his dad's criminal behavior, Robbie did what any good, law-abiding 6-year-old citizen would do. He dialed 911, alerted the authorities, and ratted on his own father. Robbie even went as far as to describe his dad's car so the police would know who exactly to arrest. After his brave testimony, the police responder asked Robbie to pass the phone to his dad. Robbie's dad, Mike, spoke with the police, who were really more confused than concerned, and he apologized. Thankfully, it turns out that 6-year-olds aren't all that well-versed in the rules of the road. Mike explained that he'd actually done a right turn at a red light, which is perfectly legal in the US of A. So, all in all, there was no harm done. Well, that is, aside from Robbie's family values, turning on your own father? For shame. Moving on. For many men, their car is their pride and joy. Perhaps sometimes even more than their own children. So it seems understandable that this next guy might have had a tear or two in his eye when he discovered his daughter had left him a cute little note on the side of his car. Because nothing says, "I love my dad," quite like literally carving it into his car with a screwdriver.
1: With 25 million babies born each year, compared to 4 million annually in the US, it's easy to see that India knows a thing or two about parenting. So, how do they raise all those kids? Well, first off, there's the virtue of kindness and patience. One of the biggest things Indian parents try to teach their kids is kindness. Little boys and girls are encouraged to be modest and nice to everything around them, from strangers on the street to the smallest bugs they find in the yard. Indians believe that every living thing on earth deserves the same amount of respect. And don't forget about patience. Showing your negative emotions and irritability is considered a big vice here. "The patient man will rule the world" is the motto Indian parents teach their kids to live by. Controlled information. What do you remember watching on TV when you were young? A cat and mouse trying to outsmart each other? Well, Indian parents wouldn't be too happy about that. These sorts of borderline violent or silly cartoons aren't that big here. Instead, Indian children usually watch programs about art and education. You won't see little kids glued to tablets either. People in India firmly believe that the internet can be dangerous for children and even harm their personality. Manners first. Indian parents won't tolerate irresponsible and rude behavior. Kids can't just throw a major tantrum and slam the door like a boss, unless they want to be grounded for months on end. Family fights won't fly either. Every child is taught to be respectful to their family members, and parents try to do everything they can to make the bond between siblings unbreakable. They're also very particular about table etiquette. Maybe toddlers can play with their food, but at 10, you'll definitely get in trouble for it. After all, manners maketh man, right? Setting a good example. How can a child be kind, respectful, and independent if their parents are rude and irresponsible? Indian parents are sure that their habits today are their children's future traits. That's why they don't lecture their little ones, but try to show them how everything's done by their own example. Plus, in India, several families often live under one roof, so older generations never hesitate to show their grandchildren the ropes. Strong child-parent bond. Space is a privilege in India, so not that many children get their own room to themselves. Indian moms also believe in attachment parenting, so they try to spend every single minute that they can with their newborns. Indian doctors even recommend new moms sleep with their babies. Of course, it's pretty convenient. If your baby is anxious, wants to eat, or needs a diaper change, you can just handle the problem right then and there. This kind of co-sleeping usually ends when a kid turns 6 or 7 years old. And this time together is believed to strengthen the bond between parents and their children. Dose of independence. Indian children usually start to work from a young age. Dose of independence. Indian children usually start to work from a young age. Boys tend to work in the fields and help with the animals.

Every parent wants their child to be the best, and Indian moms and dads are no different. They pay close attention to their kids' academic achievements and try to help them as much as they can along the way. Indian parents want their children to be successful more than anything. And what can open more doors for you than a good education, right? So strict playtime and study time rules are no surprise in an Indian household. And believe it or not, children often thank their parents later for teaching them the value of self-discipline. Spirituality lessons. For many Indian people, spirituality is a huge part of life. It's what their parents taught them, what their school encouraged, and the essence of who they are. From a very young age, kids know their family rituals and take part in them, slowly exploring this side of life. Indian parents believe that introducing their kids to spirituality right away helps them discover themselves and figure out the world around them. Well, that's one way to do it. Financial control. When it comes to money, Indian parents are anything but laid back. No, you don't need this. And nope, you don't need that either. The logic behind this rule is very simple. Indian parents want their children to know the value of money from a very early age. So, even if a kid gets some pocket money, it's strictly controlled, and they know they can't just splurge on that cool Pokemon t-shirt. It's a pretty tough tactic, but it seems to be working all right. Indian children grow up understanding that they have to work hard to achieve financial stability. However, Indian parents also tend to pick their kids' career path before they even start talking. Of course, as you can imagine, this can cause some tension, especially if the child wants to do something else. But in India, family is everything, so parents and kids find a common ground one way or another. The influence of school. When a kid goes to school for the first time, it's a big day for the whole family. And Indian schools do a great job at picking all the things that parents have taught their kids and taking them to the next level. They encourage tolerance and push kids to uncover their true potential. There's no concept of a favorite student here. Every child receives tremendous support and approval. The main task the school has for you is to better yourself every single day. Teachers show kids that their main competition is themselves, not somebody else. And your parents are always there to catch you if you fall. Schools teaching valuable life lessons? That's pretty awesome indeed.

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Learn faster, learn better.

0: From their first giggle, to their first words, to the first time riding a bike, kids are pretty adorable. Well, that is, some of the time. Hate to break it to you, but for the most part, kids are little bundles of terror. Don't believe me? Well, stay tuned. Seriously, from monumental messes to getting stuck in the oddest of places to racking up sky-high credit card bills. Here are some moments where parents didn't know whether to laugh or cry. But even when they're not costing you an arm and a leg, kids may wind up costing you something much more valuable: your freedom. But I don't just mean preventing you having time seeing your pals and play your favorite video games. Allow me to explain. In 2016, 6-year-old Robbie Richardson from Massachusetts was riding along in the car with his old man. Everything was fine. Well, that is, until Robbie witnessed his father do the unthinkable. He ran a red light. Outraged by his dad's criminal behavior, Robbie did what any good, law-abiding 6-year-old citizen would do. He dialed 911, alerted the authorities, and ratted on his own father. Robbie even went as far as to describe his dad's car so the police would know who exactly to arrest. After his brave testimony, the police responder asked Robbie to pass the phone to his dad. Robbie's dad, Mike, spoke with the police, who were really more confused than concerned, and he apologized. Thankfully, it turns out that 6-year-olds aren't all that well-versed in the rules of the road. Mike explained that he'd actually done a right turn at a red light, which is perfectly legal in the US of A. So, all in all, there was no harm done. Well, that is, aside from Robbie's family values, turning on your own father? For shame. Moving on, for many men, their car is their pride and joy, perhaps sometimes even more than their own children. So it seems understandable that this next guy might have had a tear or two in his eye when he discovered his daughter had left him a cute little note on the side of his car. Because nothing says, "I love my dad," quite like literally carving it into his car with a screwdriver.
1: With 25 million babies born each year, compared to 4 million annually in the US, it's easy to see that India knows a thing or two about parenting. So, how do they raise all those kids? Well, first off, there's the virtue of kindness and patience. One of the biggest things Indian parents try to teach their kids is kindness. Little boys and girls are encouraged to be modest and nice to everything around them, from strangers on the street to the smallest bugs they find in the yard. Indians believe that every living thing on earth deserves the same amount of respect. And don't forget about patience. Showing your negative emotions and irritability is considered a big vice here. "The patient man will rule the world" is the motto Indian parents teach their kids to live by. Controlled information. What do you remember watching on TV when you were young? A cat and mouse trying to outsmart each other? Well, Indian parents wouldn't be too happy about that. These sorts of borderline violent or silly cartoons aren't that big here. Instead, Indian children usually watch programs about art and education. You won't see little kids glued to tablets either. People in India firmly believe that the internet can be dangerous for children and even harm their personality. Manners first. Indian parents won't tolerate irresponsible and rude behavior. Kids can't just throw a major tantrum and slam the door like a boss, unless they want to be grounded for months on end. Family fights won't fly either. Every child is taught to be respectful to their family members, and parents try to do everything they can to make the bond between siblings unbreakable. They're also very particular about table etiquette. Maybe toddlers can play with their food, but at 10, you'll definitely get in trouble for it. After all, manners maketh man, right? Setting a good example. How can a child be kind, respectful, and independent if their parents are rude and irresponsible? Indian parents are sure that their habits today are their children's future traits. That's why they don't lecture their little ones, but try to show them how everything's done by their own example. Plus, in India, several families often live under one roof, so older generations never hesitate to show their grandchildren the ropes. Strong child-parent bond. Space is a privilege in India, so not that many children get their own room to themselves. Indian moms also believe in attachment parenting, so they try to spend every single minute that they can with their newborns. Indian doctors even recommend new moms sleep with their babies. Of course, it's pretty convenient. If your baby is anxious, wants to eat, or needs a diaper change, you can just handle the problem right then and there. This kind of co-sleeping usually ends when a kid turns 6 or 7 years old. And this time together is believed to strengthen the bond between parents and their children. Dose of independence. Indian children usually start to work from a young age. Boys tend to work in the fields and help with the animals, while girls do chores and take care of their younger siblings. Indian parents want their kids to become independent and responsible as soon as possible, so no one is allowed to lie on the couch with a bag of chips and watch cartoons all day long. Of course, parents don't just leave their children to deal with the challenge all by themselves. They're always there in case their little one needs help. The importance of education. Every parent wants their child to be the best, and Indian moms and dads are no different. They pay close attention to their kids' academic achievements and try to help them as much as they can along the way. Indian parents want their children to be successful more than anything. And what can open more doors for you than a good education, right? So strict playtime and study time rules are no surprise in an Indian household. And believe it or not, children often thank their parents later for teaching them the value of self-discipline. Spirituality lessons. For many Indian people, spirituality is a huge part of life. It's what their parents taught them, what their school encouraged, and the essence of who they are. From a very young age, kids know their family rituals and take part in them, slowly exploring this side of life. Indian parents believe that introducing their kids to spirituality right away helps them discover themselves and figure out the world around them. Well, that's one way to do it. Financial control. When it comes to money, Indian parents are anything but laid back. No, you don't need this. And nope, you don't need that either. The logic behind this rule is very simple. Indian parents want their children to know the value of money from a very early age. So, even if a kid gets some pocket money, it's strictly controlled, and they know they can't just splurge on that cool Pokemon t-shirt. It's a pretty tough tactic, but it seems to be working all right. Indian children grow up understanding that they have to work hard to achieve financial stability. However, Indian parents also tend to pick their kids' career path before they even start talking. Of course, as you can imagine, this can cause

and push kids to uncover their true potential. There's no concept of a favorite student here. Every child receives tremendous support and approval. The main task the school has for you is to better yourself every single day. Teachers show kids that their main competition is themselves, not somebody else. And your parents are always there to catch you if you fall. Schools teaching valuable life lessons? That's pretty awesome indeed.

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0: Make me feel too good when people say forecasts are always wrong, especially when I know they're mostly right. So remember that next time when you look at your phone and it says it's going to be sunny and then it rains, you probably should have watched me. Hi, Wired. I'm Janice Huff, chief meteorologist at WNBC TV New York. I'm here to debunk some common misconceptions about the weather. Tornadoes cannot cross water. Sure they can. Tornadoes can hit cities, they can cross water, and they can cross mountains. Remember that the United States is mainly a rural country. We have cities and large metropolitan areas, but there's more countryside than there are big cities. And so we don't hear of tornadoes hitting cities as much because they mostly hit rural areas. How far does a tornado travel? Well, that varies. Most tornadoes are small and weak, but some of the bigger tornadoes can travel much farther. We call those long track tornadoes, and the longest track we have on record is the Great Tri-State Tornado of 1925, which traveled from Missouri to Illinois to Indiana, over 200 miles, one storm. Most of the tornadoes that happen around the world happen in the United States. And the reason why is because we almost have the perfect setup for tornadoes to develop, which is right in the central portion of our country in the southeast, where warm, moist air from the Gulf of Mexico meets up with cold, dry air from Canada and very dry air coming in from the western states. When all of those ingredients come together, you get big supercell thunderstorms. One of the things you might look for in a thunderstorm if you're outdoors to notice or see if there's a tornado would be rotation in the clouds. Oftentimes, thunderstorm supercells that produce tornadoes are actually rotating clouds. You may start to see a little appendage on the back end of the thunderstorm. The wall cloud sort of separate itself or at least drop down from the back of the cloud. If that starts to rotate and you start to see a little funnel forming, then there's your tornado. You don't always see it that way, but it often happens that way. Tornadoes have hit every state in the United States, so always stay aware when there's severe weather. Lightning doesn't strike the same place twice. Actually, lightning has struck many locations more than once, like the Empire State Building. Even people. Roy Sullivan, who was a park ranger at Shenandoah National Park in Virginia, was struck seven separate times and lived to tell about every one. Now, the chances of you being struck by lightning is about 1 in 500,000. But if you're outside when there is a thunderstorm and you can hear the thunder, that means there's lightning very close by. So you really should go inside. One lightning bolt is equal to about 300 million volts of electricity. Now, your standard household volt is only 120. One of those bolts could actually power one incandescent light bulb in your house for 3 months. Rain is shaped like teardrops. Not really. Instead of looking like a teardrop or a round circle, it looks like a hamburger bun. Raindrops start out usually high in the clouds as ice or snow, and as it falls through a warmer layer, it melts. But because there are updrafts and downdrafts going on inside the cloud, these raindrops are colliding with each other to form bigger raindrops. And then they get heavy enough and they start to fall to the ground. But as they're falling, their shape changes because of the air underneath. They're not shaped like teardrops. Thanks for tuning in. The weather is the only thing that affects our lives every day, and we have to really pay attention to it. So remember to stay weather aware so you'll know what to wear. And that's your weather. Take it away.
1: Hi, it's Doug. Wouldn't it be interesting to see into the future, to know what kinds of things will happen? Well, that's something a lot of people have wanted for a long time. In stories and movies, people have imagined things like a crystal ball that can show you exactly what's going to happen. And you could say, in a way, there's an entire holiday about this, at least in North America, Groundhog Day. Except instead of a crystal ball, we pretend that a groundhog can help us predict the future, specifically to predict if warmer springtime weather will come sooner than we hope. Someone named Renata has a question about this. Let's give Renata a call now.
2: Hi, Doug.
1: Hi, Renata.
2: I have a question for you. Can animals really predict the weather?
1: Oh, that's a great question.
3: In case you're not familiar with the details, every year on February 2nd, people in the United States and Canada gather to watch a groundhog crawl out of its burrow, where it's been hibernating all winter. Legend says that if the groundhog sees its shadow on the ground, there will be 6 more weeks of winter weather. In other words, cold weather all the way through the middle of March. And if there's no shadow, warmer spring weather will be here sooner than March. In the United States, the most popular groundhog that people watch is named Punxsutawney Phil. He lives in the town of Punxsutawney, Pennsylvania, a town that takes Groundhog Day very seriously. They have a big party, and visitors come from around the world to watch Phil make his prediction, which he's been doing since the year 1886. So, is it true? Is this groundhog any good at actually predicting whether there'll be an early spring? Well, you be the judge. Punxsutawney Phil is only right 2 out of every 5 times. That means if you flipped a coin to decide whether spring would come early, you'd actually do a better job of predicting this than Phil does. Where does anyone even get the idea of using an animal to predict the weather? After all, we don't normally use animals to predict the weather. Meteorologists, those are scientists who study the weather, have all kinds of scientific instruments that they use. Things like radar and satellites that can spot storms from overhead. Thermometers and anemometers, tools that measure wind speed. So, how did this Groundhog Day tradition come about in the first place? Well, Groundhog Day is an old tradition brought by German people who came to North America to live. And you know, traditions don't always make sense. Some of them are what we call superstitions. Like, have you ever seen someone knocking on wood and saying, "knock on wood," in the hopes of having good luck? Or the idea of walking around a ladder instead of under it in the hopes of avoiding bad luck? Those are superstitions. But is that it? The whole idea of an animal being able to predict the weather? It's just a superstition? This got me curious. Are there actually any animals that might be able to predict the weather? Well, a friend of mine claims that her dog can predict thunderstorms. This is her dog, Grace. My friend says Grace can tell that a thunderstorm is coming before my friend even knows it's going to happen. According to my friend, about 15 or 20 minutes before my friend is even aware it's about to storm, Grace will stop being her regular, happy self and start acting scared and nervous. She paces and shivers. She shakes. She even hides under the bed. Poor Grace. Maybe you've noticed this too if you have a dog or if you know someone who has a dog. But how would a dog know that a thunderstorm is coming before my friend does? How do you think she can tell? Maybe you thought, well, a dog has a really great sense of hearing, so maybe dogs can hear a thunderstorm coming before we can. That's definitely what I thought. But my friends at Mystery Science looked into this and found out that scientists think it's unlikely that a dog can hear a thunderstorm before we can. Because a dog's great sense of hearing is good at high-pitched sounds like this. Not low-pitched sounds like the rumbling of thunder. But there are other possibilities. For example, dogs don't just have a great sense of hearing. They also have a great sense of smell. And thunderstorms do have a smell. The smell of rain. Maybe you've noticed that smell before. Scientists have discovered it's an earthy smell that gets released when the soil gets hit by rain droplets. And even lightning has a smell. When it's very close, human beings can smell it, and people describe it as kind of a burning plastic or metal smell. So it is possible that because a dog's sense of smell is so much better than ours, they might be able to tell a storm is coming by the smell of rain or lightning, even when it's far away. So it may be that groundhogs aren't good at predicting how long the cold winter weather will last. But there is some reason for thinking that dogs can tell a storm is coming. What I think is interesting to notice here is the reason why we think an animal like a dog might be able to make a weather prediction. It's because some of a dog's senses are more powerful than ours. Could there be other animals that can use their powerful senses to predict changes in the weather, changes that we don't notice very quickly? Well, at least one scientist is looking into this. This scientist is doing a study where he tracks different animals around the world by attaching tiny sensors to their backs. The sensors are so light that he can put them on everything from insects to larger animals like goats and elephants, even bears. Once the sensors are attached, the scientist and his team carefully watch for patterns both in the weather and natural disasters like earthquakes to see if the animals show any signs of knowing that a change is about to happen. So, in summary, the tradition of looking for a groundhog's shadow on Groundhog Day isn't actually helpful for predicting the weather. It's just a fun tradition. But if we ask ourselves if any animals could predict changes in the weather, there are some reasons for looking into this. If we do find more examples, maybe those animals can help us make weather predictions in addition to the weather tools we already use. That's all for this week's question. Thanks, Renata, for asking it.

See the girls on the crosswalk. They don't have time for me. But still they talk, cause I hear I'm so exotic.

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0: It doesn't make me feel too good when people say forecasts are always wrong, especially when I know they're mostly right. So remember that next time when you look at your phone and it says it's going to be sunny and then it rains, you probably should have watched me. Hi, Wired. I'm Janice Huff, chief meteorologist at WNBC TV New York. I'm here to debunk some common misconceptions about the weather. Tornadoes cannot cross water. Sure they can. Tornadoes can hit cities, they can cross water, and they can cross mountains. Remember that the United States is mainly a rural country. We have cities and large metropolitan areas, but there's more countryside than there are big cities. And so we don't hear of tornadoes hitting cities as much because they mostly hit rural areas. How far does a tornado travel? Well, that varies. Most tornadoes are small and weak, but some of the bigger tornadoes can travel much farther. We call those long track tornadoes, and the longest track we have on record is the Great Tri-State Tornado of 1925, which traveled from Missouri to Illinois to Indiana, over 200 miles, one storm. Most of the tornadoes that happen around the world happen in the United States. And the reason why is because we almost have the perfect setup for tornadoes to develop, which is right in the central portion of our country in the southeast, where warm, moist air from the Gulf of Mexico meets up with cold, dry air from Canada and very dry air coming in from the western states. When all of those ingredients come together, you get big supercell thunderstorms. One of the things you might look for in a thunderstorm if you're outdoors to notice or see if there's a tornado would be rotation in the clouds. Oftentimes, thunderstorm supercells that produce tornadoes are actually rotating clouds. You may start to see a little appendage on the back end of the thunderstorm, the wall cloud sort of separate itself or at least drop down from the back of the cloud. If that starts to rotate and you start to see a little funnel forming, then there's your tornado. You don't always see it that way, but it often happens that way. Tornadoes have hit every state in the United States, so always stay aware when there's severe weather. Lightning doesn't strike the same place twice. Actually, lightning has struck many locations more than once, like the Empire State Building. Roy Sullivan, who was a park ranger at Shenandoah National Park in Virginia, was struck 7 separate times and lived to tell about every one. Now, the chances of you being struck by lightning is about 1 in 500,000. But if you're outside when there is a thunderstorm and you can hear the thunder, that means there's lightning very close by. So you really should go inside. One lightning bolt is equal to about 300 million volts of electricity. Now, your standard household bolt is only 120. One of those bolts could actually power one incandescent light bulb in your house for 3 months. Rain is shaped like teardrops. Not really. Instead of looking like a teardrop or a round circle, it looks like a hamburger bun. Raindrops start out usually high in the clouds as ice or snow, and as it falls through a warmer layer, it melts. But because there are updrafts and downdrafts going on inside the cloud, these raindrops are colliding with each other to form bigger raindrops. And then they get heavy enough and they start to fall to the ground. But as they're falling, their shape changes because of the air underneath. They're not shaped like teardrops. Thanks for tuning in. The weather is the only thing that affects our lives every day, and we have to really pay attention to it. So remember to stay weather aware so you'll know what to wear. And that's your weather. Take it away.
1: Hi, it's Doug. Wouldn't it be interesting to see into the future? to know what kinds of things will happen? Well, that's something a lot of people have wanted for a long time. In stories and movies, people have imagined things like a crystal ball that can show you exactly what's going to happen. And you could say, in a way, there's an entire holiday about this, at least in North America, Groundhog Day. Except instead of a crystal ball, we pretend that a groundhog can help us predict the future, specifically to predict if warmer springtime weather will come sooner than we hope. Someone named Renata has a question about this. Let's give Renata a call now.
2: Hi, Doug.
1: Hi, Renata.
2: I have a question for you. Can animals really predict the weather?
1: Oh, that's a great question.
3: In case you're not familiar with the details, every year on February 2nd, people in the United States and Canada gather to watch a groundhog crawl out of its burrow, where it's been hibernating all winter. Legend says that if the groundhog sees its shadow on the ground, there will be 6 more weeks of winter weather. In other words, cold weather all the way through the middle of March. And if there's no shadow, warmer spring weather will be here sooner than March. In the United States, the most popular groundhog that people watch is named Punxsutawney Phil. He lives in the town of Punxsutawney, Pennsylvania, a town that takes Groundhog Day very seriously. They have a big party, and visitors come from around the world to watch Phil make his prediction, which he's been doing since the year 1886. So, is it true? Is this groundhog any good at actually predicting whether there'll be an early spring? Well, you be the judge. Punxsutawney Phil is only right 2 out of every 5 times. That means if you flipped a coin to decide whether spring would come early, you'd actually do a better job of predicting this than Phil does. Where does anyone even get the idea of using an animal to predict the weather? After all, we don't normally use animals to predict the weather. Meteorologists, those are scientists who study the weather, have all kinds of scientific instruments that they use. Things like radar and satellites that can spot storms from overhead. Thermometers and anemometers, tools that measure wind speed. So, how did this Groundhog Day tradition come about in the first place? Well, Groundhog Day is an old tradition brought by German people who came to North America to live. And you know, traditions don't always make sense. Some of them are what we call superstitions. Like, have you ever seen someone knocking on wood and saying, "Knock on wood," in the hopes of having good luck? Or the idea of walking around a ladder instead of under it in the hopes of avoiding bad luck? Those are superstitions. But is that it? The whole idea of an animal being able to predict the weather? It's just a superstition? This got me curious. Are there actually any animals that might be able to predict the weather? Well, a friend of mine claims that her dog can predict thunderstorms. This is her dog, Grace. My friend says Grace can tell that a thunderstorm is coming before my friend even knows it's going to happen. According to my friend, about 15 or 20 minutes before my friend is even aware it's about to storm, Grace will stop being her regular happy self and start acting scared and nervous. She paces and shivers. She shakes. She even hides under the bed. Poor Grace. Maybe you've noticed this too if you have a dog, or if you know someone who has a dog. But how would a dog know that a thunderstorm is coming before my friend does? How do you think she can tell? Maybe you thought, well, a dog has a really great sense of hearing, so maybe dogs can hear a thunderstorm coming before we can. That's definitely what I thought. But my friends at Mystery Science looked into this and found out that scientists think it's unlikely that a dog can hear a thunderstorm before we can. Because a dog's great sense of hearing is good at high-pitched sounds like this. Not low-pitched sounds like the rumbling of thunder. But there are other possibilities. For example, dogs don't just have a great sense of hearing. They also have a great sense of smell. And thunderstorms do have a smell. The smell of rain. Maybe you've noticed that smell before. Scientists have discovered it's an earthy smell that gets released when the soil gets hit by rain droplets. And even lightning has a smell. When it's very close, human beings can smell it, and people describe it as kind of a burning plastic or metal smell. So it is possible that because a dog's sense of smell is so much better than ours, they might be able to tell a storm is coming by the smell of rain or lightning, even when it's far away. So it may be that groundhogs aren't good at predicting how long the cold winter weather will last. But there is some reason for thinking that dogs can tell a storm is coming. What I think is interesting to notice here is the reason why we think an animal like a dog might be able to make a weather prediction. It's because some of a dog's senses are more powerful than ours. Could there be other animals that can use their powerful senses to predict changes in the weather? Changes that we don't notice very quickly? This scientist is doing a study where he tracks different

in summary, the tradition of looking for a groundhog's shadow on Groundhog Day isn't actually helpful for predicting the weather. It's just a fun tradition. But if we ask ourselves if any animals could predict changes in the weather, there are some reasons for looking into this. If we do find more examples, maybe those animals can help us make weather predictions in addition to the weather tools we already use. That's all for this week's question. Thanks, Renata, for asking it.

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Learn faster, learn better.

make me feel too good when people say forecasts are always wrong, especially when I know they're mostly right. So remember that next time when you look at your phone and it says it's going to be sunny and then it rains, you probably should have watched me. Hi, Wired. I'm Janice Huff, chief meteorologist at WNBC TV New York. I'm here to debunk some common misconceptions about the weather. Tornadoes cannot cross water. Sure, they can. Tornadoes can hit cities, they can cross water, and they can cross mountains. Remember that the United States is mainly a rural country. We have cities and large metropolitan areas, but there's more countryside than there are big cities. And so we don't hear of tornadoes hitting cities as much because they mostly hit rural areas. How far does a tornado travel? Well, that varies. Most tornadoes are small and weak, but some of the bigger tornadoes can travel much farther. We call those long track tornadoes, and the longest track we have on record is the Great Tri-State Tornado of 1925, which traveled from Missouri to Illinois to Indiana, over 200 miles, one storm. Most of the tornadoes that happen around the world happen in the United States. And the reason why is because we almost have the perfect setup for tornadoes to develop, which is right in the central portion of our country in the southeast, where warm, moist air from the Gulf of Mexico meets up with cold, dry air from Canada and very dry air coming in from the western states. When all of those ingredients come together, you get big supercell thunderstorms. One of the things you might look for in a thunderstorm if you're outdoors to notice or see if there's a tornado would be rotation in the clouds. Oftentimes, thunderstorm supercells that produce tornadoes are actually rotating clouds. You may start to see a little appendage on the back end of the thunderstorm. The wall cloud sort of separate itself or at least drop down from the back of the cloud. If that starts to rotate and you start to see a little funnel forming, then there's your tornado. You don't always see it that way, but it often happens that way. Tornadoes have hit every